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8: 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Thank you.

There are some big economic bullet points to watch this week. We already talked about the Fed meeting happening Wednesday. Also out that day, retail sales for May. We'll be watching those numbers to get the 50,000-foot view of how consumers are doing. But while we wait, let's get the 5-foot view. Philip Rollins runs

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0: Coming up on The Arts Hour with me, Nikki Beatty, three times Oscar-winning Hollywood filmmaker Steven Spielberg on his alien conspiracy thriller Disclosure Day. German-Irish actor Michael Fassbender talks about working with real spies for the TV series The Agency. And we have Colombian music from singer Nidia Góngora. Also on the show, American author Anne Patchett and my conversation with the internationally acclaimed French-Moroccan writer Leila Slimani.
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1: Protest. Bongi Mkabela was arrested. She spent months in jail and after being freed, was imprisoned again. Altogether, she was behind bars for about 5 years. Today, in the post-apartheid South Africa that she fought for, Bongi Mkabela is the director of the Nelson Mandela Children's Fund. And all these years on, among her most vivid memories of that extraordinary day in 1976 is one particular moment when the words of a Zulu freedom song called Senzeni Na rang out and captured the mood.

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1: Thanks for spending the early hours with WBUR's Morning Edition. I'm Tiziana Deering. 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
1: That Hindu nationalism was on the rise and that it had benefited from the communal riots. He tells the Indian outlet, The Wire,
2: politicians use violence as a means of advancing themselves electorally.
1: Critics say tolerance for critical speech has been shrinking since Narendra Modi became the Prime Minister in 2014. But Sacco told The Wire,
2: about four publishers have approached me from India saying, we'll print the book.
1: He says that pushback too says something about the country. Dear Hadid, NPR News, Mumbai.
3: 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I'm Leila Fadel.
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5: And good morning. I'm Tiziana Deering. Thanks for choosing 90.9 WBUR to help you on this Tuesday morning. Get ready for the day. 53 degrees in Worcester, 61 in Boston on a mostly sunny day. Some clouds come in later this afternoon. High today could touch 80 degrees. We'll be cooler tonight, down around 60, and you should be able to see a little bit of the moon. Look for some cloud cover along with the sun tomorrow and a high in the upper 70s. We're coming up on 6 o'clock.

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1: It's the first full day of G7 meetings, and President Trump joins the heads of some of the world's most advanced economies. It's Tuesday, June 16th. This is WBUR's Morning Edition. Good morning. I'm Tiziana Deering. Coming up, Trump also will meet with leaders from Qatar and the UAE, plus Ukrainian President Volodymyr Zelensky. Plus, the United Kingdom is banning social media for children under 16.
2: Every parent can see it with their own eyes. 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
1: And Massachusetts has lost nearly half its salt marsh over the last 250 years.
3: We've got this threat of rising water, rising tides that over the years are getting higher and higher.
1: Now, a massive push for restoration. Mostly sunny today with a high around 80. It's 6:01.
4: Live from NPR News in Washington, I'm Korva Coleman. There are elections today. Oklahoma and Washington, D.C. will hold primaries. Alabama and Georgia are holding runoffs. In Georgia's runoff vote, the Republican contests for governor and the U.S. Senate are the most watched. From Georgia Public Broadcasting in Atlanta, Sarah Callis reports.
5: Georgia Lieutenant Governor Burt Jones is hoping a last-minute endorsement from Governor Brian Kemp will give him a boost in the gubernatorial race.
6: We think that this is exactly what's going to put us over the top.
5: President Trump endorsed Jones early in the race. His opponent, billionaire Rick Jackson, says that he is the political outsider.
7: I'm going to go in and I'm going to make a change to this system.
5: Whoever wins that race will face Democrat Keisha Lance Bottoms in the general election. Voters are also choosing between Trump-endorsed Congressman Mike Collins and former football coach Derek Dooley to face Senator John Ossoff in November. For NPR News, I'm Sarah Callis in Atlanta.
4: Officials at Edwards Air Force Base in California say 8 people died when a B-52 bomber plane crashed yesterday. NPR's Quil Lawrence reports the plane went down right after taking off on what's described as a routine test mission.
8: Base first responders rushed to the spot where the huge bomber crashed on the runway inside Edwards Air Force Base north of Los Angeles. They quickly determined the crash was unsurvivable. Authorities on base said the crew was a mix of uniformed military and civilians. The B-52 Stratofortress has been in service since the 1950s and been used in conflicts from Vietnam to today's war with Iran. It can carry nuclear or conventional weapons, up to about 70,000 pounds of them, on missions as far as nearly 9,000 miles. Air Force officials say they'll withhold personnel details until all next of kin are notified, and that it could take weeks or months before an investigation determines the cause of the crash. Quil Lawrence, NPR News.

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1: We're coming home to the Commonwealth in about 15 minutes here on 90.9 WBUR. Massachusetts has lost nearly half its salt marsh over the last 250 years.
2: We've got this threat of rising water, rising tides that over the years are getting higher and higher.
1: WBUR's Barbara Moran introduces us to a restoration effort. That's ahead. Next up, we have the day's top stories. It's 6:29.
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4: Live from NPR News in Washington, I'm Dave Mattingly. President Trump says he's pleased with the agreement reached between the U.S. and Iran to end the war. The president was speaking a short time ago on the sidelines of the G7 summit in France.
5: We have our deal done with Iran, and it should be successful. It goes to a second stage, which I think will be actually easier. I didn't want to attack them last week, but we had no choice. And we did it twice, actually. We were doing it a third time, and we were able to not have to do that. But we have a deal that's a fair deal. It's a good deal.
4: A formal signing ceremony is set for Friday in Geneva, Switzerland. The agreement is expected to lead to the reopening of the Strait of Hormuz, a lifting of the U.S. naval blockade of Iranian ports, and an end to Israeli attacks targeting Hezbollah in Lebanon. The deal will then open a 60-day window for negotiations on Iran's nuclear program. The U.S. military says there were no survivors of yesterday's crash of a B-52 bomber at Edwards Air Force Base in California. Eight people aboard the plane were killed. It went down shortly after takeoff and exploded, sending a black plume of smoke skyward northeast of Los Angeles. The Air Force says the eight-engine aircraft was on a routine training mission at the time of the crash. This is NPR News from Washington.
1: And in Boston, we're 90.9 WBUR. Good morning, I'm Tiziana Deering. If you're on the roads today, watch for heavy traffic stemming from tonight's World Cup match between Iraq and Norway in Foxborough. Summer Street in Boston is fully closed in both directions between Purchase Street and Dorchester Avenue starting at 7 o'clock this morning. Near Foxborough, the state will open an extra lane on Route 1 to help move traffic. Transportation officials say expect heavy delays there on I-95 and on I-495 approaching Foxborough today. That game is at 6 o'clock. In Boston, celebrations continue late into the night last night as Cape Verde shocked the soccer world with a scoreless tie against Spain at the Men's World Cup in Atlanta yesterday. Massachusetts is home to a large diaspora from the small island nation. WBUR's Patrick Madden took in the game in New Bedford.
6: At the Bisca Club, a Cape Verdean social club downtown, a small group of older men watched silently as the final minutes of the game slowly ticked away. When the final whistle blew, securing an unexpected 0-0 tie against Spain, the men finally were able to exhale. Amadeo Martins is the club's vice president.
7: Everyone excited, very excited because Spain is tough team. Surprise.
6: This was Cape Verde's first ever Men's World Cup match with a result few expected. For 90.9 WBUR, I'm Patrick Madden.
1: In Quincy, the city council won't move forward with a plan to buy the shuttered Eastern Nazarene College campus. Councilors rejected Mayor Thomas Koch's plan in a 6-3 vote yesterday. Koch wanted to buy the 27-acre property for $22 million, arguing the property was a bargain given its $58 million assessment. But critics argued Quincy has a history of mismanaging its properties and cited the city's growing $2 billion debt. It's 6:33.
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1: The Red Sox begin a three-game series at Fenway tonight against the Toronto Blue Jays. First pitch is 6:45. The Jays are roughly 15 games ahead of the Sox in the American League East. And as mentioned, Iraq and Norway are in Foxborough for a World Cup game tonight at 6. Mostly sunny today with some clouds in the late afternoon. High could touch 80 degrees. Will be cooler tonight, down around 60. You should be able to see a little bit of the moon. And look for some cloud cover along with the sun tomorrow. Tomorrow's high in the upper 70s. 60 degrees now in Boston. Thanks for choosing 90.9 WBUR.
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9: It's Morning Edition from NPR News. I'm Leila Fadel in Washington, D.C.
10: And I'm A. Martinez in Culver City, California. Another Tuesday brings another set of primary elections that tell us how American voters are feeling about the state of politics.
9: Yeah, that includes a set of runoffs in Georgia, which got some major endorsements over the weekend.
10: NPR political reporter Stephen Fowler is covering this from Atlanta. All right, so there are Georgia runoffs for the Republican nominations for governor and U.S. Senate. What do we need to know there?
11: Let's start with the Senate. John Ossoff is, on paper, the most vulnerable incumbent on the ballot for Democrats, and whoever wins this Republican primary will set up a high-profile, big-money matchup in November. So in the wee hours of the morning Sunday, after early voting already finished, President Trump made a lengthy endorsement for his pick to try and beat Ossoff, Congressman Mike Collins. Trump dinged Collins' opponent, former football coach Derek Dooley, for not living in Georgia, for not voting in 2016 and 2020, and for saying that Trump lost Georgia in 2020, which he did. Dooley has the financial and political support of outgoing Governor Brian Kemp, whose argument, among other things, is that Dooley is the more electable candidate in a purple state like Georgia, in a year that will likely be harder for Republicans at the ballot box.
10: Yeah, Kemp also rejected Trump's falsehoods around the 2020 election. The two have not had the best relationship since then. Was that a factor in the endorsement?
11: Republican strategists and voters alike that I've talked with in the last little bit say that that certainly didn't help Dooley's chances. And the Collins endorsement is not inherently a surprise if you're paying attention. Mike Collins has been one of the more prototypical Trump-era congressmen. He's very brash online and with his campaign messaging, especially when it comes to emphasizing Trump's policies around immigration. What was surprising is Governor Brian Kemp's endorsement Sunday in the race to replace him of current Lieutenant Governor Burt Jones, who also has Trump's backing.
10: Why was that surprising?
11: Well, in that conversation about electability in a divided state like Georgia, Jones is the more hard-right candidate, and he's less appealing to middle-of-the-road voters than this billionaire healthcare executive outsider Rick Jackson, who's also in the runoff. Burt Jones was heavily involved in efforts to overturn the 2020 election in Georgia, and he's the leader of the state Senate, where he helped shepherd through some of the more controversial legislation in recent years in Georgia, around everything from abortion restrictions to voting law changes. So Kemp's argument that Trump's candidate isn't right for the Senate, but is right to be the next governor, highlights this big divide in the Republican Party that we're seeing right now.
10: All right, there are other primary contests this midterm season, and you've been keeping track of some of them. What else is worth keeping tabs on?
11: Well, in Oklahoma, there is a series of musical chairs that left seats open after former Senator Mark Wayne Mullen was appointed the Homeland Security Secretary. Mullen's current replacement isn't running for a full term, so you've got a House representative, among others, seeking a promotion, then others looking to earn the nod for that House seat. In Alabama, you've got some runoffs, including both parties' nominee for U.S. Senate, and another case where President Trump has his pick facing somebody else in a runoff. Then there's D.C., where a highly consequential mayoral primary and the race to be the district's non-voting member of Congress are on the ballot, plus a rollout of a new ranked choice voting system for all you election nerds out there like me.
10: That's NPR's nerdy Stephen Fowler. Stephen, thanks.
11: Thank you.
9: Whoever eventually becomes mayor of Washington, D.C. will have to decide how to approach President Trump, who is more focused than ever on the city's affairs. Here to explain more is WAMU's senior D.C. politics reporter, Alex Coma. He's outside a voting center right now. Good morning, Alex.
12: Good morning.
9: So I know the polls aren't open yet, but what's it looking like out there?
12: Yes, we're here in lovely Northeast D.C. where we're all anxiously awaiting the start of this race we've all been thinking about for 6 months. A lot of energy here, even though the polls aren't quite open.
9: So set the stage for us. What's at stake in this race and who's running?
12: Yeah, so our current mayor, Muriel Bowser, has been in office for the last 12 years, but she opted not to run for another term. And that's opened the door for a slew of candidates jumping into the all-important Democratic primary here in a very deep blue city. Polls show two with a clear lead. That'd be current D.C. Councilmember Janice Lewis-George and former Councilmember Kenyon McDuffie. The pair agrees on some things, particularly that the next mayor needs to do more to stand up to Trump than Bowser did. Trump flooded the city with ICE agents last summer, and that's generated a huge backlash. Both candidates want our local police to stop working with D.C. entirely, but they do differ sharply on ideology. McDuffie is running very much as a continuation of the moderate, more business-friendly status quo. Lewis-George, on the other hand, is a Democratic socialist pitching major new investments in social programs.
9: What are the top issues for each candidate?
12: Yeah, Lewis-George is pitching new spending on things like childcare and housing. Her policies are perhaps a bit less ambitious than someone like New York City Mayor Zohran Mamdani, but she does fundamentally want voters to believe government can do more than it does now.
13: Mr. McDuffie has spent time talking about what I can't do. And I, meanwhile, I'm talking to voters about how we're going to deal with this affordability crisis, how we're going to address housing issues and childcare and utilities.
12: Now, McDuffie, by contrast, says many of her plans are unrealistic, preferring more modest, technocratic changes aimed at luring in more businesses as the local economy slows due to federal layoff. The city lost about 22,000 government jobs alone last year by some estimates, not to mention associated cuts to federal contractors.
14: I don't just run on rhetoric. I'm going to be honest with residents and make sure that we deliver a city that is safer, that is more affordable.
12: Now, as her answers sort of suggest, Lewis-George has generally stressed affordability as her top issue, while McDuffie closed his campaign talking about public safety.
9: How has crime played out in the race?
12: Yeah, I mean, violent crime has fallen sharply in the city in recent years, but Trump still used crime as justification for sending the National Guard into D.C. and temporarily seizing control of the city's police department last summer. And he said last week he could seek to take over D.C. if Lewis-George wins.
5: We won't put up with it. We're not going to lose our businesses.
12: Now, he can't do that unilaterally without Congress, but he could intervene in the city's affairs in all sorts of ways. D.C., of course, isn't a state, and it doesn't have voting representation in Congress, so he has latitude here. And that has become a flashpoint in the race. Both Lewis-George and McDuffie have backgrounds as police reformers and hold similar views on a lot of these issues, but McDuffie recently has been arguing that Lewis-George is too soft on crime, and that could invite further meddling from Trump and the federal government.
9: So how is this all playing out with voters?
12: Yeah, most political observers consider Lewis-George the favorite. A recent Washington Post poll had her up by double digits, but there are a lot of undecided voters still. Marcus Batchelor, an organizer in Southeast D.C., says his neighbors may be angry about Trump, but unwilling to back the major changes she's embraced.
15: Folks are just trying to figure out which vision for the future is workable in an environment that seems very uncertain, but also very ripe for change.
12: An added wrinkle, of course, is the city is using ranked choice voting for the first time, letting voters rank candidates in order of preference instead of picking just one.
9: That's senior D.C. politics reporter Alex Coma with WAMU. Thanks, Alex.
12: Thank you.
9: This is NPR News.
1: This is 90.9 WBUR. Coming up at the top of the hour, Israel is reluctant to accept a ceasefire in Lebanon, but they have to for the U.S.-Iran agreement to succeed. We'll explain what the deal requires and why Israel has said it wants to keep forces in Lebanon. That's all ahead. It's 6:43.
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1: In business news, MIT is cutting back on graduate student positions as part of $300 million in budget cuts. MIT President Sally Kornbluth says the federal government cut its funding to the university by about 20%. Kornbluth adds it's unclear what will happen to future money already approved by lawmakers.
17: We are concerned because although Congress, you know, appropriated money for research, a lot of those dollars have not yet been released. And so we don't know what's going to happen going forward, but congressional appropriations suggest that we should be receiving funding.
1: Last year, MIT rejected a proposal by the Trump administration to change school policies in exchange for preferential treatment in funding decisions. Mass General Brigham's plan to reopen the shuttered Norwood Hospital has fallen through. Democratic State Rep. John Rogers tells the Boston Globe that MGB held talks to buy the site, demolished after a 2020 flood, from the Alabama real estate investment firm Medical Properties Trust. That was late last year. He said talks ended when the firm asked for what he called a flagrantly unreasonable price for the property. Rogers says MGB first turned down the price at $250 million. The owner then countered at $375 million. Stay informed today. Stay with WBUR's Morning Edition.
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1: This is WBUR's Morning Edition. Massachusetts has lost nearly half its salt marsh over the last 250 years. These wetlands provide homes for plants and animals. They also protect people and roads from flooding, which is getting worse with climate change. So restoring them is a priority. WBUR's Barbara Moran takes us to Dennis, where one restoration project has spanned nearly two decades and now is in a race against time.
18: A healthy salt marsh can absorb a lot of water, but many of the marshes in Massachusetts are not healthy. So they can't soak up all the downpours and sea surges that are increasing because of climate change. Christina Kennedy is with the Massachusetts Division of Ecological Restoration.
2: We've got this threat of rising water, rising tides that over the years are getting higher and higher. And if the salt marsh doesn't recover and isn't healthy enough, it can't keep up.
18: One of these endangered marshes surrounds Sisuit Creek in Dennis. It has an unfortunate feature for a wetland: a road running right through it. Since the 1950s, the road has cut the marsh in two. One side remained open to the daily ocean tides, and it stayed pretty healthy.
19: So I think the best way to describe it is it looks like a meadow.
18: Jordan Mora is the lead ecologist for the Association to Preserve Cape Cod, the group leading the restoration.
19: It has grasses, and when the grasses get tall, you can see the wind blowing through them.
18: But the marsh on the other side of the road was blocked from the tide. Now it's blemished with bare patches of mud.
19: So it was cut off from the sort of lifeblood of the system for a long, long time, and the marsh kind of deflated.
18: Without salt water, the chemistry of the marsh changed. The native plants died, and the thick peat underneath them collapsed. Invasive and freshwater plants moved in. That pushed out native birds and fish and left the marsh vulnerable to flooding. About 20 years ago, the town of Dennis and partners tried to undo the damage. They replaced the small pipe under the road with two large openings to let the tide flow through. It worked, partly.
19: It was successful in getting that tidal flow back up there. That freshwater vegetation died back because of the increased salt water. But what was left was bare patches in the marsh.
18: April Vopes is an ecologist with the Association to Preserve Cape Cod. She says salt marsh plants often grow back on their own once they're reconnected to the sea. But at Sisuit Creek, not so much.
19: We weren't really seeing a lot of change beyond the dieback of some of that freshwater vegetation. It was very slow to recover.
18: So now the marsh is getting some help. Workers and volunteers are taking the remarkable step of planting 90,000 tufts of salt marsh grass. It's one of the largest such plantings in state history, an attempt to jumpstart the marsh's recovery before rising seas overwhelm it.
20: Little rocky.
18: Nicholas Dillon is a foreman with Sumco Eco Contracting. On the day we spoke, he'd been digging holes in the marsh for about 5 hours.
21: How many have you planted today, you think?
20: 80. This will make 85 trays. And there's 50 in a tray.
18: That's more than 4,000 plants.
20: One tray down. Many more to go.
18: The Association to Preserve Cape Cod ran tests a few years back to make sure that marsh grass could actually grow here. The results were good enough to give them and funders confidence that a larger project could work. Ecologist April Vopst says what they learned from this project could help other salt marshes struggling to recover.
19: I do think with climate change and sea level rise, we will see the need to do more of this type of planting.
18: She says to survive human-caused climate change, salt marshes might need more human help. For 90.9 WBUR, I'm Barbara Moran.

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5: As the signing deadline approaches, one key piece in the U.S.'s deal with Iran to end the war hinges on Israel. It's Tuesday, June 16th. This is WBUR's Morning Edition. Good morning, I'm Tiziana Deering. Coming up, Israel's reluctant to embrace a ceasefire with Lebanon included in the agreement. Plus, the Trump administration pays jails across the country to house ICE detainees. It's key revenue for local jails, but some of their communities say stop.
6: It's sanctioned human trafficking by the American government, and they're funding it, and they're incentivizing it.
5: And a party for the state's Cape Verdean community after their team scores a tie in its first World Cup match.
7: I'm not even a soccer fan, but I'm just repping my people.
5: Sunny and a touch cooler today, a high around 80. It's 7:01.
8: Live from NPR News in Washington, I'm Corva Coleman. President Trump is at the G7 meeting of leaders in France. Last hour, he praised the new agreement with Iran to end the war. He insists the deal will not allow Iran to have a nuclear weapon, although details of the agreement have not been disclosed. NPR's Daniel Kurtzleben says some European leaders have started to express praise for the deal.
9: It's possible the leaders of G7 countries, a group that includes Canada, the UK, France, Germany, Italy, and Japan, that they're going to praise Trump even while they're pretty frustrated with him. I mean, this war hurt their economies and economies all over the world, after all. And additionally, we did see Trump get upset when some European countries didn't help out with the war to his liking, such as allowing the U.S. to use their airspace.
8: NPR's Danielle Kurtzleben reporting. There are elections across the country today. Oklahoma and Washington, D.C. will hold primaries. Alabama and Georgia are holding runoffs. In Georgia's GOP gubernatorial runoff, Lieutenant Governor Burt Jones is campaigning against billionaire healthcare executive Rick Jackson. California Governor Gavin Newsom says he is being investigated by the Justice Department. From member station KQED, Guy Marzorati reports Newsom says the probe is in response to his opposition to President Trump.
10: In a video released Monday, Newsom says federal agents have contacted friends and demanded records.
11: Donald Trump isn't just coming after me because of my mean tweets. He's coming after me because I'm considering running for president.
10: The governor's office says federal agents are also looking into the work of Newsom's wife, filmmaker Jennifer Siebel Newsom. The focus of the investigation is not yet clear. Newsom's office has filed a Freedom of Information request with the Department of Justice regarding the probe. The Justice Department did not immediately respond to a request for comment. For NPR News, I'm Guy Marzorati in San Jose.
8: New data show that starter homes in a record number of cities now cost $1 million or more. NPR's Jennifer Ludden reports it's part of a surge in home prices since 2020.
12: New data from the real estate website Zillow finds 242 cities have million-dollar entry-level homes. That's three times as many as before the pandemic housing boom. Most places are in California, but the fastest growth is in New York and New Jersey. Million-dollar starters have also spread to interior states like Texas, Wyoming, and Illinois. They're defined here as the lowest third of the market in a region. Despite that, Zillow finds that nationwide, the typical starter home is still a

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1: Coming up in about 10 minutes, WBUR's Zeninger and Wameka joins the party with local Cape Verdeans who watch their home team play the first World Cup, its first World Cup match.
2: I'm not even a soccer fan, but I'm just repping my people.
1: 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Stay with us. It's 7:43.
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1: In business news, Shrewsbury has fired its director of public works for a comedy routine. The Telegram and Gazette confirmed yesterday that the community ousted Timothy McNerney after he performed comedy at a workplace event. The town manager said some of his jokes were inappropriate. Officials say several employees raised concerns after the performance, prompting a town review. McNerney worked for Shrewsbury for nearly 2 years and also spent more than a decade as Grafton's town administrator. He did not immediately respond to the Telegram's request for comment. Educators at Codman Academy Charter School in Dorchester are weighing whether to ratify their first ever labor contract. The school and the Boston Teachers Union announced yesterday they've reached a tentative deal covering 55 workers. They say it strengthens job security, sets a clear and transparent salary scale, and gives staff more input in school decision making. The workers will vote on ratification later this month. Thanks for spending part of Tuesday with 90.9 WBUR.
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0: This is Morning Edition from NPR News. I'm Amy Martinez.
5: And I'm Leila Faldin. Drought is prompting some extraordinary actions along the Colorado River. Three states, led by California, are volunteering to draw less from the river this summer. Dry conditions affect people's livelihoods, from farmers to rafting companies that take tourists down the Colorado. Chris Clements with member station KNAU reports.
6: Under sandstone cliffs the color of campfire embers, river guide Lyra Thevenin, among a crowd of clients, loads her black and white raft to the gills with neon blue dry bags and coolers.
7: This is the first year that I'm officially guiding.
6: She's at Lee's Ferry, the starting point for river trips down the Grand Canyon. There's a tinge of anxiety mixed in with the spray-on sunscreen and passengers milling about on shore.
7: I've been going on trips for a long time.
6: The river level is low, about 10,000 cubic feet per second. It's among the lowest seen here since the average level in 1964. Fred Thevenin, her dad, owns Arizona Raft Adventures.
8: The water's lower and bookings are down.
6: Down by about 25%, he says, but it's unclear exactly what's causing the shift. The future worries Mark Streeter, a boatman for a different company, Grand Canyon Expeditions. He thinks lower water levels in the Colorado could one day really squeeze businesses like his.
9: The question for me, I'm 7 years into my career, what happens when it's 1,000 or 2,000 cubic feet per second lower as an average? What happens then?
6: But right now, he's got to put those big questions aside to rig boats. Commercial guides take about 22,000 people a year down the Colorado through the Grand Canyon, generating about $46 million in revenue. Trips typically take a week or more and are considered a crown jewel of whitewater and scenic adventure. At his headquarters in Flagstaff, an outfitter who supplies boats for people who go without guides is also worried.
10: My name is Scott Davis, and I'm one of the owners of Seba Adventures here in Flagstaff, Arizona.
6: Davis thinks that if the river gets low enough in the years to come, it wouldn't just damage the recreation economy. More people could get hurt on the river, too.
10: It becomes incredibly dangerous, and it becomes incredibly violent.
6: And getting injured people out of the Grand Canyon is difficult. lower water also makes it harder for some larger motorboats to navigate.
10: For the boatmen, it's incredibly difficult and challenging.
6: In spite of everything, Davis is optimistic.
10: I have a lot of confidence in, you know, the various commercial outfitters, private trip outfitters being able to adapt. But it will change. It will change the dynamics of everything.
6: Back on the Colorado River, as blue-green water churns under the thrum of a motorboat, Dennis Smolt with Arizona Raft Adventures agrees Grand Canyon boaters are going to have to adapt.
11: Depending on what happens with the water situation, if it really does continue to drop and become more of what some people would consider to be dire, I hope that the way we change our operations is a better example for society at large.
6: Far above the river, the states that share it and the federal government are trying to come to a new agreement on how to do that, one that acknowledges the Colorado's new climate changed reality. For NPR News, I'm Chris Clements on the Colorado River.

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1: I'm Tiziana Dearing. We look at the G7 meeting in France at the top of the hour. Then a little later, California Governor Gavin Newsom is often cited as a presidential contender. He's also a fierce critic of President Trump. And now Newsom is accusing the Justice Department of launching a politically motivated investigation against him. 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
3: The former head of the CDC talking about the COVID pandemic. 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
1: Here's a look at some of the stories we're following for you on this Tuesday morning. President Trump met with Ukraine's President Volodymyr Zelensky this morning at the G7 summit in France. Voters are heading to the polls today for primaries across Georgia, Alabama, Oklahoma, and Washington, D.C. And federal officials are resuming cases from 39 countries after a federal judge in Rhode Island ruled against a Trump administration policy suspending the immigration cases. Stay connected all day on 90.9 WBUR and on the WBUR app. Temperatures are in the low 60s.
2: WBUR supporters include Elephant Energy, specializing in heat pumps that cool all summer and heat all winter for year-round comfort. 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
0: It's Morning Edition from NPR News. I'm Leila Fadel.
4: And I'm A. Martinez. When the Trump administration cut foreign aid last year, Pastor Billions Chanwe told NPR many of his congregants in Zambia lost access to HIV medication. Now, he tells NPR's Gabriella Emmanuel their children are paying the price.
5: Pastor Billy, as he's known in his church, often spends his days tracking down people whose clinics shut down with the aid cuts last year.
6: In the rural, remote areas, there used to be mobile clinic, and nowadays it is not there.
5: Sometimes he can help people access drugs, but not always. Increasingly, he says he finds children scrambling to figure out what to do as their parents get sick without their HIV medications. A few months ago, he found three brothers in Zambia's Copperbelt province. Their names, Joseph, Gift, and Alumbwe, ages 17, 15, and 12. NPR agreed not to use their full names since they're minors. The boys watched as AIDS took hold and their parents grew weak and lost weight rapidly, with no strength to walk the several hours to the hospital. Joseph, the eldest brother, says in the local language, Bemba, we started selling things in the house. Whoever wanted to buy a mattress, we would sell. Whoever wanted to buy pots, we would sell. The money was for a motorcycle taxi to get their parents to the hospital. Each night, the boys would kneel in the dark and pray for help. But in January, their mother died. And then in February, their father. Joseph says he had no idea what to do. We started going to church so that God could take care of us, Joseph says. He ended up dropping out of school and giving up on becoming a doctor. He got a job as a security guard. The boys moved to a small, dilapidated house where the rent was minimal. But Joseph says the house is not okay. Joseph explains that the roof is so leaky it rains indoors. They tuck their clothes into a corner to try to keep them dry. When Joseph is not at work, he says he's either doing odd jobs or getting medication for his brothers, who are both HIV positive. Their clinic is hours away. Sometimes he can't get there, and the boys go a few days without their drugs. About once a month, an uncle comes from several hours away to check on the boys. He's already supporting his own five children and his late sister's six children. They're all eating one meal a day, often sweet potatoes. When the HIV/AIDS epidemic first hit Africa in the 80s and 90s, the virus often killed people in their childbearing years, leaving a lot of orphans. The U.S.'s massive effort to combat the virus was committed to helping these children. Pastor Billy says the success was incredible, but now the aid cuts have
6: taken us backwards to a place and a season of hopelessness. There is no clear direction, especially on how we can help childhood homes.
5: Experts say there is not yet data on whether aid cuts have caused a spike in child-headed homes and orphans. The State Department told NPR that the U.S. is the most generous country with humanitarian assistance, writing, "If there are such tragic cases happening around the world, it's because the rest of the world is not spending enough money." The statement also said the U.S. has not cut health funding to Zambia, although the Foundation for AIDS Research found an almost 20% drop in expenditures last year in Zambia, with some 5,000 staff laid off. Pastor Billy says he's noticed a change. He's trying to help 25 newly orphaned children, up from 11 a couple months ago.
6: So there is a lot of stress and pressure. They don't have enough food where they are staying, no support.
5: The one reprieve Joseph gets is watching other kids play soccer.
7: Soccer, my little.
5: I love soccer, he says, but he's not playing. His sneakers wore through. He says, if my parents were still alive, I would still be playing. They would have bought me shoes. Still, Joseph says, it makes him happy that at least some kids get to keep being kids. Gabriela Emanuel, NPR News.
1: This is WBUR's Morning Edition. Cape Verdeans in Greater Boston are celebrating the country's first ever World Cup. Massachusetts is home to the largest community of Cape Verdeans outside the tiny West African island nation, and their roots in the state date back to the 18th century. WBUR's Zeninjor Enwemeka joined some watch parties in Dorchester.
8: Cape Verde fans were full of cheer at Town Field in Dorchester. There were around 200 people, many draped in the country's blue flag. Elizabeth Sanchez was just excited to see Cape Verde take on Spain in the World Cup.
9: I'm so happy Cape Verde here in its head. I don't have too much. I'm so happy here.
8: Cape Verde is one of the smallest countries to play in the World Cup. Vania Pereira was born there and says it means a lot to see the country recognized on the world stage.
10: We are a small but mighty country made up of 10 islands, and our pride is greater than the size of our country.
8: That country pride extends to even those who don't follow soccer, like Tony Barboza.
11: I'm not even a soccer fan, but I'm just repping my people and trying to support. That's really what I'm here for.
8: Many folks brought their kids to take in this historic moment for Cape Verde. Gilmara Alves came with her 7-year-old daughter, Edmara.
12: Oh, she's very excited. It's her first time.
13: I want to see Cape Verde win because my country is a part of me, so I want to see them win.
8: The match was scoreless. It ended in a draw. But that didn't matter to the packed crowd gathered at Restaurante Cesaria, a Cape Verdean restaurant in Dorchester.
14: For us to tie this game is incredible. This is incredible.
8: Tony Barrows is the restaurant's co-owner. He says the World Cup has been good for business and helps highlight the local Cape Verdean community.
14: We had folks that came through to visit for the very first time, and I'm glad they're not just stopping downtown. They come into the neighborhood, they're coming in the hood, they're experiencing the culture, and we hope it continues to bring people to the area.
8: No matter how Cape Verde does in the World Cup, the local community here feels they've already won.

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2: It's the first full day of G7 meetings, and President Trump is with the heads of some of the world's most advanced economies. It's Tuesday, June 16th. This is WBUR's Morning Edition. Good morning. I'm Tiziana Deering. Coming up, Trump also met with Ukrainian President Volodymyr Zelensky this morning. Plus, the United Kingdom is banning social media for children under 16.
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2: And Massachusetts has lost nearly half its salt marsh over the last 250 years.
4: We've got this threat of rising water, rising tides that over the years are getting higher and higher.
2: Now a massive push for restoration. Mostly sunny today with a high around 80. It's 8:01.
5: Live from NPR News in Washington, I'm Korva Coleman. Iran and the U.S. say they'll sign an agreement Friday in Switzerland to extend the ceasefire. They'll hold direct talks for the first time since April. But NPR's Aya Betrawi reports the details of the Memorandum of Understanding to be signed have not yet been made public.
6: Iran's Mehr News Agency, which is close to Iran's powerful Revolutionary Guard, says $12 billion in frozen assets will be available to Iran in the initial phase of the deal. It says $12 billion more will be released over the course of negotiations and that oil sanctions will be lifted. Vice President J.D. Vance told Fox News the Iranians, quote, don't get a dime unless they change their behavior, but says there's an upside, too.
7: There's a lot of economic benefit in the United States relieving a lot of sanctions and welcoming them back into the world economy. There's a lot of benefit.
6: Vance is set to lead the U.S. in talks with Iran this Friday. Iran says it will be represented by Mohammad Baqir Ghalibaf, a senior politician and former commander in the Revolutionary Guard. Aya Betrawi, NPR News, Cairo.
5: President Trump is attending the G7 meeting of leaders in France. In addition to the news from Iran, the leaders are also talking about Ukraine. Ukrainian President Volodymyr Zelensky is attending with them. Trump says he's met Zelensky already today and plans to meet him again. There are some primary elections today and runoffs. That includes Georgia, where there are closely watched Republican runoff contests for the GOP gubernatorial and U.S. Senate nominations. NPR Stephen Fowler has more on other votes today.
8: In Oklahoma, you've got this series of musical chairs happening where there are a bunch of open seats after former Senator Mark Wayne Mullen was appointed the new Homeland Security Secretary. In Alabama, there's some runoffs, including both parties' nominees for U.S. Senate. And in D.C., there is a highly consequential mayoral primary. You've got the race to be the district's non-voting member of Congress and the rollout of a new ranked choice voting system for all you election nerds out there like me.
5: NPR's Stephen Fowler reporting. The legal team for the man accused of killing UnitedHealthcare CEO Brian Thompson will return to court today. There's a pre-trial hearing in New York City. NPR's Brian Mann reports Luigi Mangione is drawing support.
9: Mangione has pleaded not guilty to charges he stalked and murdered health insurance CEO Brian Thompson in 2024. Legal experts say they're surprised by the public support Mangione has drawn, with more than 40,000 people donating to his legal defense fund. Analyst Richard Schoenstein says Mangione's popularity among some on the left means jury selection will be difficult.
10: I think it's going to be challenging. Your concern is going to be that the jurors aren't being honest with you when they answer questions about their ability to remain fair and impartial.
9: State Judge Gregory Caro has ruled a pistol allegedly owned by Mangione can be used as evidence in the trial. Brian Mann, NPR News, New York.
5: This is NPR.
2: This is 90.9 WBUR, and I'm Tiziana Deering in Boston. Crude oil prices have hit their lowest levels in about 3 months on news of that deal between the U.S. and Iran. According to AAA, the average price for a gallon of regular today in Massachusetts is $4.15. That's about 11 cents higher than the national average. And while that's down from last week, prices remain significantly higher than before the war, says AAA spokesperson Mark Shieldrop.
11: We have to remember the war caused a lot of damage and

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1: We head to the polls in 15 minutes here on 90.9 WBUR. Georgia has a hot gubernatorial race. And in Washington, D.C., the primary for the next mayor has high stakes given the district's relationship with the Trump administration. It's all ahead, and it's 8:19.
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1: It's 64 degrees. Today should be sunny with a high up around 80. We'll stay clear overnight, down to 59 degrees. And tomorrow, mostly sunny with similar highs, some clouds making their way in. 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
1: Schools are closing for the academic year, and that means many teenagers are looking for summer jobs. 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
1: In business news, MIT is cutting back on graduate student positions as part of $300 million in budget cuts. MIT President Sally Kornbluth says the federal government cut funding to the university by about 20%. Kornbluth adds it's unclear what will happen to future money already approved by lawmakers.
3: We are concerned because although Congress, you know, appropriated money for research, a lot of those dollars have not yet been released. And so we don't know what's going to happen going forward, but congressional appropriations suggest that we should be receiving funding.
1: Last year, MIT rejected a proposal by the Trump administration to change school policies in exchange for preferential treatment and funding decisions. Mass General Brigham's plan to reopen the shuttered Norwood Hospital has fallen through. Democratic State Rep. John Rogers tells the Boston Globe NGB held talks to buy the site, demolished after a 2020 flood, from the Alabama real estate investment firm Medical Properties Trust late last year. He said talks ended when the firm asked for what he called a flagrantly unreasonable price for the property. Rogers says MGB first turned down the price at $250 million. The owner then countered at $375 million. Stay informed. Stay with WBUR's Morning Edition.
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1: This is WBUR's Morning Edition. Massachusetts has lost nearly half its salt marsh over the last 250 years. These wetlands provide homes for plants and animals. They also protect people and roads from flooding, which is getting worse with climate change. So restoring them is a priority. WBUR's Barbara Moran takes us to Dennis, where one restoration project has spanned nearly two decades and now is in a race against time.
5: A healthy salt marsh can absorb a lot of water, but many of the marshes in Massachusetts are not healthy, so they can't soak up all the downpours and sea surges that are increasing because of climate change. Christina Kennedy is with the Massachusetts Division of Ecological Restoration.
6: We've got this threat of rising water, rising tides that over the years are getting higher and higher. And if the salt marsh doesn't recover and isn't healthy enough, it can't keep up.
5: One of these endangered marshes surrounds Sisuit Creek in Dennis. It has an unfortunate feature for a wetland: a road running right through it. Since the 1950s, the road has cut the marsh in two. One side remained open to the daily ocean tides, and it stayed pretty healthy.
7: So I think the best way to describe it is it looks like a meadow.
5: Jordan Mora is the lead ecologist for the Association to Preserve Cape Cod, the group leading the restoration.
7: It has grasses, and when the grasses get tall, you can see the wind blowing through them.
5: But the marsh on the other side of the road was blocked from the tide. Now it's blemished with bare patches of mud.
7: So it was cut off from the sort of lifeblood of the system for a long, long time, and the marsh kind of deflated.
5: Without salt water, the chemistry of the marsh changed. The native plants died, and the thick peat underneath them collapsed. Invasive and freshwater plants moved in. That pushed out native birds and fish and left the marsh vulnerable to flooding. About 20 years ago, the town of Dennis and partners tried to undo the damage. they replace the small pipe under the road with two large openings to let the tide flow through. It worked, partly.
7: It was successful in getting that tidal flow back up there. That freshwater vegetation died back because of the increased salt water. But what was left was bare patches in the marsh.
5: April Vopes is an ecologist with the Association to Preserve Cape Cod. She says salt marsh plants often grow back on their own once they're reconnected to the sea. But at Sisuit Creek, not so much.
7: We weren't really seeing a lot of change beyond the dieback of some of that freshwater vegetation. It was very slow to recover.
5: So now the marsh is getting some help. Workers and volunteers are taking the remarkable step of planting 90,000 tufts of salt marsh grass. It's one of the largest such plantings in state history, an attempt to jumpstart the marsh's recovery before rising seas overwhelm it.
0: A little rocky.
5: Nicholas Dillon is a foreman with Sumco Eco Contracting. On the day we spoke, he'd been digging holes in the marsh for about 5 hours.
8: How many have you planted today, you think?
0: 80. This will make 85 trays. And there's 50 in a tray.
5: That's more than 4,000 plants.
0: One tray down. Many more to go.
5: The Association to Preserve Cape Cod ran tests a few years back to make sure that marsh grass could actually grow here. The results were good enough to give them and funders confidence that a larger project could work. Ecologist April Vopes says what they learned from this project could help other salt marshes struggling to recover.
7: I do think with climate change and sea level rise, we will see the need to do more of this type of planting.
5: She says to survive human-caused climate change, salt marshes might need more human help. For 90.9 WBUR, I'm Barbara Moran.
1: And I'm Tiziana Deering. Israel is reluctant to accept a ceasefire in Lebanon, but they have to for the U.S.-Iran agreement to succeed. At the top of the hour, we'll explain what we know of the deal and why Israel is on the sideline for negotiations. That's ahead. It's 8:50.
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1: Let's look at some of the stories we're following on this Tuesday morning. Iranian officials are saying more talks about a permanent peace deal with the U.S. could come as soon as Friday. Authorities are reporting 8 people died during a test mission from a B-52 bomber plane at an Air Force base in California. And Mass General Brigham researchers found that nearly 18% of college students are using artificial intelligence tools for mental health support. It's 65 degrees in Boston. 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
12: From Marketplace in Washington, I'm Kimberly Adams. More than 1 million people dropped their Affordable Care Act coverage this year after Congress let those enhanced pandemic-era subsidies expire. That number is likely to rise significantly as the year goes on because many people who did sign up for a plan haven't been paying their premiums. And for the first time in years, the number of insurers offering ACA plans has dropped as well. That's according to a new analysis from the health policy nonprofit KFF. Marketplace's Samantha Fields has more.
13: After Congress and President Joe Biden approved the enhanced subsidies in 2021, the number of people with ACA insurance more than doubled in just 4 years. At the same time,
14: there was a dramatic increase in the number of insurers looking to offer health insurance.
13: Vivian Ho at Rice University says that's because there was a lot of money to be made. But now, with the enhanced subsidies gone, the opposite is happening. People are dropping out, and so are insurers.
14: One would expect in any market, if there's not as much profit to be made, there's going to be fewer suppliers of the service.
13: Your standard supply and demand. Cynthia Cox at KFF says the issue for companies like Aetna, which pulled out this year, and Cigna, which is leaving next year, isn't just the number of people dropping plans.
15: Insurers are also concerned that it's healthier people who are disproportionately dropping that coverage.
13: And sicker people are more expensive to insure. There are still plenty of companies offering marketplace plans.
15: Right now, I think most people are still going to have enough choice of insurers as long as we don't see a lot of further exits. But there might be more parts of the country that do only have one insurer or two insurers to choose from.
13: And Cox says less competition could mean higher premiums. I'm Samantha Fields for Marketplace.
11: With the U.S. and Iran set to sign that new peace deal, hundreds of vessels stuck in the Persian Gulf will be competing to get through the Strait of Hormuz, assuming this week's agreement holds up and it actually reopens on Friday. Some of those ships are carrying fertilizer, but as Marketplace's Nancy Marshall-Genzer reports, the farmers who need it will have to wait.
16: Ships carrying fertilizer are low in the pecking order of the Persian Gulf. Vessels loaded with oil and liquefied natural gas are expected to go through the Strait of Hormuz first. According to tracking data from Bloomberg and the data and analytics company Kepler, there are more than 40 ships carrying fertilizer trying to get through the strait. A secretary in India's fertilizer ministry said yesterday that 16 of them are bound for India. Half of them are carrying urea. The others are loaded with things like ammonia and sulfur. Peak planting season in Southeast Asia runs through July. If the fertilizer doesn't start flowing freely soon, there could be shortfalls in food production later this year. Almost half of urea exports are from the Middle East, according to the American Farm Bureau Federation. I'm Nancy Marshall-Genzer for Marketplace.
11: The Federal Open Market Committee starts its two-day meeting today, the first with new Fed Chair Kevin Warsh leading the group. Tomorrow, we'll get the FOMC's interest rate decision. Analysts are expecting the committee to keep rates steady. Let's do the numbers. Dow, S&P, and NASDAQ futures are ranging from flat to slightly up in the 0 to 0.2% range, with the Dow future up 111 points. The yield on the 10-year Treasury note is down at 4.44%.
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11: We've come to the end of the school year, which means, for a fair number of teenagers, working a summer job. But as Marketplace's Mitchell Hartman reports, those teens are facing a challenging job market.
18: Outplacement firm Challenger Grand Christmas has crunched the numbers.
19: This is going to be the lowest year for summer teen hiring BLS has recorded in 80 years.
18: Senior VP Andy Challenger says companies' overall hiring plans have fallen 13% from last year, down 70% for seasonal entertainment and leisure jobs.
19: Amusement parks, beaches, ice cream shops, the types of places that typically have a big spike in demand and need extra help during the summer.
18: But now those places face soaring costs for fuel and other supplies and cash-strapped consumers trying to cut back on spending.
20: Okay, one medium pina colada with vanilla cream.
18: On a typical weekend, Tropical Snow KC in Kansas City, Missouri, has several teens behind the counter.
21: I work the cashier, so just like taking orders, making the actual snow cones.
18: Kamaya Manessa is 18 and headed to college in the fall. She works around 6 hours a week and makes $15 an hour, so she started looking for a second job.
21: Trying to find it was pretty difficult, and then I just happened to come across a sign outside of a store that said, like, walk-in interviews happening now.
18: She got the job at a clothing store, but her hours are uneven. Killian McManigal also works at Tropical Snow, making about $60 a week plus tips. He wants to help his mom pay his college tuition in the fall, so...
3: I've applied for, like, dishwashing jobs, hosts and servers and restaurants because they make pretty good money. I'd say, like, 5 different places. I haven't heard anything. I don't think jobs are really good with getting back to teens or people in general.
18: Same thing happened to 16-year-old Hannah Roddis in Silver Spring, Maryland, when she applied to work at a local farmer's market.
21: So that was kind of disheartening. Almost everyone I talked to, they're getting ghosted by fast food chains that have employees wanted signs, actively looking for employees, but they're not responding to us.
18: Roddis will babysit and mow lawns, practice soccer, and do 2 unpaid internships this summer, making her part of a trend, says Andy Challenger. Less work, more other stuff.
4: It's not that teenagers are lazy, right? They have extra academic work, sports activities, volunteering opportunities to build their resumes for college.
18: Back in the 80s, nearly 60% of teens had summer jobs. Today, it's just 35%. I'm Mitchell Hartman for Marketplace.
22: And in Washington, I'm Kimberly Adams with the Marketplace Morning Report. 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

0: WWUR's Morning Edition. Good morning, I'm Tiziana Deering. Coming up, key to the deal is Israel agreeing to a ceasefire with Lebanon. Plus, the Trump administration pays jails across the country to house ICE detainees. It's key revenue for the local jails, but some of their communities say stop.
1: It's sanctioned human trafficking by the American government, and they're funding it, and they're incentivizing it.
0: And a party for the state's Cape Verdean community after their team scores a tie in its first World Cup match.
2: I'm not even a soccer fan, but I'm just repping my people.
0: Sunny and a touch cooler today with a high around 80 degrees. It's 9:01.
3: Live from NPR News in Washington, I'm Corva Coleman. President Trump is at the G7 summit in France, where he's discussing his new agreement with Iran to cease fighting. Trump says there will be a signing ceremony with Iran on Friday in Switzerland. The main focus of the agreement is to reopen the Strait of Hormuz and allow oil tanker traffic to resume. NPR's Eleanor Beardsley reports there are some tensions at the summit.
4: President Trump poo-pooed French President Emmanuel Macron's offer of help in opening the Strait of Hormuz, saying it would be fully open Friday and that, quote, the U.S. had negotiated a very powerful deal.
5: When did you arrive?
6: At 9.
4: Macron welcomed Ukrainian President Volodymyr Zelensky to the summit. Ending the war is a top priority for the four European members of the G7. Trump said Russia should make a deal and that he believes President Vladimir Putin is open to ending the war. Putin sent his own message to the G7. As the summit opened Monday morning, he fired 60 ballistic missiles on Kyiv. Eleanor Beardsley, NPR News, Paris.
3: The Eastern Democratic Republic of the Congo is in the grip of a major Ebola outbreak. The World Health Organization says there are more than 800 confirmed cases and nearly 200 deaths. The virus is spreading amid funding gaps and disinformation. Emmett Livingstone reports from Democratic Republic of the Congo.
7: I'm in Mongwalu Hospital, which is up on a hill with a commanding view of the surrounding town. The town is a small place, but just standing outside the hospital gives you an idea of how hard Ebola has hit Mongwalu. In the space of an hour or so, an ill patient has already been brought in, and disinfection teams immediately got to work on the ambulance. And in the background, there's the constant sound of women weeping.
3: Emmett Livingstone reporting. Executives with the big tech firm Anthropic met with officials from the Commerce Department yesterday. This is after the Trump administration ordered the company to suspend its latest AI models. The federal government is concerned the models could be deployed by military intelligence of U.S. adversaries, including China or Russia. NPR's Deepa Shivaram has more.
8: The Trump administration, citing national security reasons, said Anthropic had to shut down its new models to anyone who isn't a U.S. citizen. That includes foreign nationals residing in the U.S. and even Anthropic employees who aren't citizens. On Friday evening, Anthropic announced that in order to comply, it had to shut down its Fable 5 and Mythos 5 models for everyone. In a statement, Anthropic attributes the order to, quote, a misunderstanding. The Trump administration has clashed with Anthropic before. The AI company sued the Defense Department earlier this year after fallout from the Pentagon, wanting Anthropic to loosen its safety standards. Deepa Shivaram, NPR News.
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0: Good morning. In Boston, I'm Tiziana Deering, and you're with 90.9 WBUR. In local news, a judge is keeping a man accused of killing a person at a Cape Cod restaurant on Saturday in jail without bail. 26-year-old Nicholas D. Campbell made his first appearance in Orleans District Court yesterday. He pleaded not guilty to one count of murder after prosecutors claimed he shot and killed 35-year-old Kareem Hurruck of Hyannis inside the Moonfish Restaurant and Tavern in Dennis. Campbell's next hearing is set for July 9th. Congressman Seth Moulton says President Trump is leaving the U.S. in a worse position than before the war with Iran. The Trump administration has yet to release the terms of its agreement with Iran to end the war, but says that would lead to the reopening of the Strait of Hormuz. While speaking to WBUR yesterday, Moulton, a Democrat, said Iran's blockade of the Strait proved they have more power than previously thought.
9: And now they have more leverage over the entire world economy, not to mention the United States of America, than they've ever had before. Trump said he wanted to stop them from projecting power. I've never seen

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1: In business news, Shrewsbury has fired its director of public works for a comedy routine. The Telegram and Gazette confirmed yesterday that the community ousted Timothy McNerney after he performed comedy at a workplace event. The town manager said some of his jokes were inappropriate. Officials say several employees raised concerns after the performance, prompting a town review. McNerney worked for Shrewsbury for nearly 2 years and also spent more than a decade as Grafton's town administrator. He did not immediately respond to the Telegram's request for comment. Educators at Codman Academy Charter School in Dorchester are weighing whether to ratify their first ever labor contract. The school and the Boston Teachers Union announced yesterday that they've reached a tentative deal covering 55 workers. They say it strengthens job security, sets a clear and transparent salary scale, and gives staff more input in school decision making. The workers will vote on ratification later this month. I'm Tiziana Deering. Thanks for spending part of Tuesday with 90.9 WBUR.
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0: This is Morning Edition from NPR News. I'm Amy Martinez.
5: And I'm Leila Faldin. Drought is prompting some extraordinary actions along the Colorado River. Three states, led by California, are volunteering to draw less from the river this summer. Dry conditions affect people's livelihoods, from farmers to rafting companies that take tourists down the Colorado. Chris Clements with member station KNAU reports.
6: Under sandstone cliffs the color of campfire embers, river guide Lyra Thevenin, among a crowd of clients, loads her black and white raft to the gills with neon blue dry bags and coolers.
7: This is the first year that I'm officially guiding.
6: She's at Lee's Ferry, the starting point for river trips down the Grand Canyon. There's a tinge of anxiety mixed in with the spray-on sunscreen and passengers milling about on shore.
7: I've been going on trips for a long time.
6: The river level is low, about 10,000 cubic feet per second. It's among the lowest seen here since the average level in 1964. Fred Thevenin, her dad, owns Arizona Raft Adventures.
8: The water's lower and bookings are down.
6: Down by about 25%, he says, but it's unclear exactly what's causing the shift. The future worries Mark Streeter, a boatman for a different company, Grand Canyon Expeditions. He thinks lower water levels in the Colorado could one day really squeeze businesses like his.
9: The question for me, I'm 7 years into my career, what happens when it's 1,000 or 2,000 cubic feet per second lower as an average? What happens then?
6: But right now, he's got to put those big questions aside to rig boats. Commercial guides take about 22,000 people a year down the Colorado through the Grand Canyon, generating about $46 million in revenue. Trips typically take a week or more and are considered a crown jewel of whitewater and scenic adventure. At his headquarters in Flagstaff, an outfitter who supplies boats for people who go without guides is also worried.
10: My name is Scott Davis, and I'm one of the owners of Seba Adventures here in Flagstaff, Arizona.
6: Davis thinks that if the river gets low enough in the years to come, it wouldn't just damage the recreation economy. More people could get hurt on the river, too.
10: it becomes incredibly dangerous and it becomes incredibly violent.
6: And getting injured people out of the Grand Canyon is difficult. Lower water also makes it harder for some larger motorboats to navigate.
10: For the boatmen, it's incredibly difficult and challenging.
6: In spite of everything, Davis is optimistic.
10: I have a lot of confidence in, you know, the various commercial outfitters, private trip outfitters being able to adapt. But it will change. It will change the dynamics of everything.
6: Back on the Colorado River, as blue-green water churns under the thrum of a motorboat, Dennis Smolt with Arizona Raft Adventures agrees Grand Canyon boaters are going to have to adapt.
11: Depending on what happens with the water situation, if it really does continue to drop and become more of what some people would consider to be dire, I hope that the way we change our operations is a better example for society at large.
6: Far above the river, the states that share it and the federal government are trying to come to a new agreement on how to do that, one that acknowledges the Colorado's new climate changed reality. For NPR News, I'm Chris Clements on the Colorado River.

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1: Coming up at the top of the hour here on 90.9 WBUR, Iran's foreign minister says ending the war in Lebanon is the most important issue in its tentative deal with the United States. We'll have that story just after 10 o'clock. Right now it's 9:50.
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3: But an historic sewage spill and climate change could threaten the oyster's remarkable evolution.
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1: It's Tuesday morning. Let's look at some of the stories we're following for you. FBI Director Kash Patel claims the agency thwarted a possible attack targeting the UFC fights on the White House lawn Sunday. Tennis star sisters Serena and Venus Williams say they will play doubles together at Wimbledon this summer for the first time in 4 years. And analysts in the Northeast say gas and home heating oil prices could take a while to drop, despite crude oil prices falling on the news of a framework deal between the U.S. and Iran. Stay connected all day on 90.9 WBUR and on the WBUR app. Temperatures are in the upper 60s this hour.
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0: It's Morning Edition from NPR News. I'm Leila Fadel.
6: And I'm A. Martinez. When the Trump administration cut foreign aid last year, Pastor Billions Chanwe told NPR many of his congregants in Zambia lost access to HIV medication. Now, he tells NPR's Gabriella Emmanuel their children are paying the price.
7: Pastor Billy, as he's known in his church, often spends his days tracking down people whose clinics shut down with the aid cuts last year.
8: In the rural remote areas, there used to be mobile clinic, and nowadays it is not there.
7: Sometimes he can help people access drugs, but not always. Increasingly, he says he finds children scrambling to figure out what to do as their parents get sick without their HIV medications. A few months ago, he found three brothers in Zambia's Copperbelt province. Their names, Joseph, Gift, and Alumbwe, ages 17, 15, and 12. NPR agreed not to use their full names since they're minors. The boys watched as AIDS took hold and their parents grew weak and lost weight rapidly, with no strength to walk the several hours to the hospital. Joseph, the eldest brother, says in the local language, Bemba, "We started selling things in the house. Whoever wanted to buy a mattress, we would sell. Whoever wanted to buy pots, we would sell. The money was for a motorcycle taxi to get their parents to the hospital. Each night, the boys would kneel in the dark and pray for help. But in January, their mother died. And then in February, their father. Joseph says he had no idea what to do. We started going to church so that God could take care of us, Joseph says. He ended up dropping out of school and giving up on becoming a doctor. He got a job as a security guard. The boys moved to a small, dilapidated house where the rent was minimal. But Joseph says the house is not okay. Joseph explains that the roof is so leaky it rains indoors. They tuck their clothes into a corner to try to keep them dry. When Joseph is not at work, he says he's either doing odd jobs or getting medication for his brothers, who are both HIV positive. Their clinic is hours away. Sometimes he can't get there, and the boys go a few days without their drugs. About once a month, an uncle comes from several hours away to check on the boys. He's already supporting his own five children and his late sister's six children. They're all eating one meal a day, often sweet potatoes. When the HIV/AIDS epidemic first hit Africa in the 80s and 90s, the virus often killed people in their childbearing years, leaving a lot of orphans. The U.S.'s massive effort to combat the virus was committed to helping these children. Pastor Billy says the success was incredible, but now the aid cuts have
8: taken us backwards to a place and a season of hopelessness. There is no clear direction, especially on how we can help childhood homes.
7: Experts say there is not yet data on whether aid cuts have caused a spike in child-headed homes and orphans. The State Department told NPR that the U.S. is the most generous country with humanitarian assistance, writing, if there are such tragic cases happening around the world, it's because the rest of the world is not spending enough money. The statement also said the U.S. has not cut health funding to Zambia, although the Foundation for AIDS Research found an almost 20% drop in expenditures last year in Zambia, with some 5,000 staff laid off. Pastor Billy says he's noticed a change. He's trying to help 25 newly orphaned children, up from 11 a couple months ago.
8: So there is a lot of stress and pressure. They don't have enough food. Where they are staying, no support.
7: The one reprieve Joseph gets is watching other kids play soccer. I love soccer, he says, but he's not playing. His sneakers wore through. He says, if my parents were still alive, I would still be playing. They would have bought me shoes. Still, Joseph says it makes him happy that at least some kids get to keep being kids. Gabriela Emanuel, NPR News.
1: This is WBUR's Morning Edition. Cape Verdeans in Greater Boston are celebrating the country's first ever World Cup. Massachusetts is home to the largest community of Cape Verdeans outside the tiny West African island nation, and their roots in the state date back to the 18th century. WBUR's Zeninjor Enwemeka joined some watch parties in Dorchester.
9: Cape Verde fans were full of cheer at Town Field in Dorchester. There were around 200 people, many draped in the country's blue flag. Elizabeth Sanchez was just excited to see Cape Verde take on Spain in the World Cup.
10: I'm so happy Cape Verde here, they said. I don't have a lot to much say. I'm so happy here.
9: Cape Verde is one of the smallest countries to play in the World Cup. Vania Pereira was born there and says it means a lot to see the country recognized on the world stage.
11: We are a small but mighty country made up of 10 islands, and our pride is greater than the size of our country.
9: That country pride extends to even those who don't follow soccer, like Tony Barboza.
12: I'm not even a soccer fan, but I'm just repping my people and trying to support. That's really what I'm here for.
9: Many folks brought their kids to take in this historic moment for Cape Verde. Gilmara Alves came with her 7-year-old daughter, Edmara.
13: Oh, she's very excited. It's her first time.
14: I want to see Cape Verde win because my country is a part of me, so I want to see them win.
9: The match was scoreless. It ended in a draw. But that didn't matter to the packed crowd gathered at Restaurante Cesaria, a Cape Verdean restaurant in Dorchester.
15: For us to tie this game is incredible. This is incredible.
9: Tony Barrows is the restaurant's co-owner. He says the World Cup has been good for business and helps highlight the local Cape Verdean community.
15: We had folks that came through to visit for the very first time, and I'm glad they're not just stopping downtown. They come into the neighborhood, they're coming in the hood. They're experiencing the culture, and we hope it continues to bring people to the area.
9: No matter how Cape Verde does in the World Cup, the local community here feels they've already won. For 90.9 WBUR, I'm Zeninjor Enwemeka.
1: And I'm Tiziana Deering. It's nearly 70 degrees now as we come up on 10 o'clock. Expect a mild day, high up around 80. Plenty of sun, some clouds this afternoon. Mostly clear tonight, low near 60, then back up around 80 tomorrow with sun and clouds. We love being here for you on WBUR. 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
2: Netanyahu over Israel's aggression toward the Iran-backed militant group. Trump has complained that the strikes are hurting the efforts to strike a peace deal with Iran. Trump said if Israel can't do the job, then Syria should take over the fight against Hezbollah. Franco Ordonez, NPR News, Evian, France.
3: Fans at many World Cup games are facing dangerously hot, humid weather. NPR's Rebecca Hersher reports public health officials are urging fans to stay hydrated and to take other precautions.
4: More than a third of World Cup matches are at risk for dangerously hot, humid conditions, according to an analysis by NPR. High humidity and temperatures over 90 degrees in Houston sent multiple World Cup fans to the hospital, and the National Weather Service issued an extreme heat warning for Miami on the day that city hosted its first match. People attending matches in the U.S. and Canada can bring a factory-sealed water bottle into the stadium to help stay hydrated. Public health experts also recommend staying in the shade as much as possible, including when waiting in line. Umbrellas, hats, and loose-fitting clothing can also help protect against heat exhaustion. Rebecca Hersher, NPR News.
3: On Wall Street, the Dow Jones Industrials are up about 300 points. 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
5: This is 90.9 WBUR. Good morning. I'm Steve Brown in Boston. U.S. Senator Ed Markey is out with his 2025 tax return today, and he's urging Democratic challenger Representative Seth Moulton to do the same. Markey's return shows he reported about $250,000 in annual earnings last year. $145,000 of that came from his congressional salary. Moulton said he filed an extension on his taxes and plans to release the document when it is complete. A judge is keeping the man accused of killing a person at a Cape Cod restaurant on Saturday in jail without bail. 26-year-old Nicholas Campbell made his first appearance in Orleans District Court yesterday. He pleaded not guilty to a murder charge for killing of 35-year-old Kareem Harouk of Hyannis inside the Moonfish Restaurant and Tavern in Dennis. Campbell's next hearing is set for July 9th. Rescuers with the Center for Coastal Studies are asking boaters to be careful around humpback whales returning to Massachusetts waters. This past Sunday, they successfully rescued a whale that got entangled in fishing gear. Bob Lynch is the assistant director of the center's entanglement response team. He offers this advice for boaters this summer.
6: Really try and give them plenty of space if you're observing them and not try and drive around them too much, things of that. It's really important that we don't sort of crowd them in their spaces.
5: He says people should call the Center for Coastal Studies hotline if they see an entangled whale in the water. It's 11:06.
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5: Sunny today, the highs near 81 degrees. Mostly clear tonight, a low of 61. Mostly sunny tomorrow, the highs near 82 degrees. It's 71 degrees in Boston.
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8: This is On Point. I'm Meghna Chakrabarty. On January 19th, 2026, a 60-year-old sewer line carrying wastewater from Maryland and Virginia to a Washington, D.C. treatment plant collapsed along the Potomac River.
9: Hundreds of millions of gallons of raw sewage has been spilling into the Potomac River after a pipe collapsed. Now officials tell News 4 they won't be able to stop that flow until sometime next week. That means 40 million gallons of sewage a day.
8: Well, in the days that followed, roughly 240 million

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2: 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Good morning, I'm Steve Brown. 72 degrees in Boston at a minute and a half before noontime. Coming up next at noon, it's Here and Now.
3: Hi, I'm Chris from Newton, a listener just like you. 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
6: I'm Peter O'Dowd. It's Here and Now. Coming up, how does Israel feel about the agreement between the U.S. and Iran to pause the war and reopen the Strait of Hormuz? We'll find out.
5: Also, the World Cup defending champs Argentina play today. And Anthropic's new AI model is so powerful, the U.S. government has effectively banned it. Good idea?
7: We really have to be thinking about who else has tools this powerful. And as a society, what rules, what foundation are we putting in place to guide its development?
6: Plus, a documentary about an Ojibwe tradition of maintaining a fire to honor a loved one who has died.
8: This was sort of my way to partake in this tradition and, you know, send my father off in my own way.
6: Coming up Here and Now.
5: The news is first.
9: Live from NPR News in Washington, I'm Libby Casey. President Trump and Ukrainian President Volodymyr Zelensky spoke on the sidelines of the G7 summit in Paris today, and Trump says another meeting could happen later. NPR's Joanna Kakissis reports that Zelensky says the U.S. remains a key player in ending Russia's war on Ukraine, which has lasted more than 4 years.
10: G7 leaders did agree to put economic pressure on Russia so the Kremlin moves forward on a peace deal. Zelensky told reporters in a voice message that G7 leaders do not understand Russian President Vladimir Putin's continued aggression. Putin does not want to end the war, Zelensky says, but he must be forced to, primarily through sanctions. Zelensky has said Ukraine has been enacting its own sanctions on Russia by targeting the Kremlin's war machine. For months, the Ukrainian military has used its own long-range strike drones to hit oil depots and refineries. Oil is a pillar of the Russian economy. Joanna Kakissis, NPR.

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1: This is a senior vice president focusing on U.S. defense strategy and international security. The company says it does not engage in lobbying activities and that under federal law, Lyons cannot engage with DHS for a year. Lyons served as ICE's acting director from March 2025 until last month. During his tenure, ICE agents carried out some of the Trump administration's most aggressive immigration enforcement operations in Chicago and Minneapolis. Lyons stepped down after facing intense pressure to meet a 3,000-person daily arrest quota imposed by the White House. Despite the agency's aggressive tactics, the quota was never met. Sergio Martinez Beltran, NPR News, Austin, Texas.
2: British Prime Minister Keir Starmer says the UK will ban children under 16 from using social media apps like Snapchat, TikTok, and YouTube starting early next year. This is NPR News live in Washington.
3: This is 90.9 WBUR. Good afternoon. I'm Steve Brown in Boston. Federal officials are resuming immigration and asylum proceedings for people from 39 countries who had had their cases suspended. The Trump administration had halted proceedings for parts of Africa, Asia, Latin America, and the Middle East. Earlier this month, a federal judge in Rhode Island found those policies were unlawful. U.S. Citizenship and Immigration Services posted an alert on its website saying it strongly disagrees with the order. The Trump administration is expected to appeal. Mass General Brigham researchers say more students are using AI for mental health support. They co-led a study that finds that nearly 18% of students reported using AI tools. That rate nearly doubled for students with depression, severe anxiety, or suicidal thoughts. Mass General Brigham's Cindy Liu is co-author of the study. She has concerns because AI isn't regulated or personalized.
4: So there really needs to be guardrails to be able to ensure that individuals who go to these tools are actually, being supported in the right way.
3: The researchers say AI platforms should embed crisis detection, and they encourage educational institutions to be proactive in getting students into clinical care. If you are someone or know someone you know is experiencing a mental health crisis, you can call or text 988 for support 24 hours a day, 7 days a week. Some traffic closures and delays are in effect around Boston and Foxborough for tonight's men's World Cup game between Iraq and Norway. In Boston, Summer Street will be fully closed in both directions today until 5:30 p.m. That closure takes effect between Purchase Street and Dorchester Avenue. Near Foxborough, transportation officials will open an extra travel lane on Route 1 to help move traffic. They're warning drivers to expect heavy delays there on I-95 and I-495 approaching Foxborough. Sunny today, the highs near 81 degrees. Mostly clear tonight, the lows will be around 61.
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7: And I'm Peter O'Dowd in Phoenix. This is Here and Now. President Trump is at the G7 summit today in France, where he was asked a crucial question about his agreement with Iran to reopen the Strait of Hormuz. It was a question about two other countries that are not a part of the tentative deal.
8: Can this deal survive if Israel attacks Lebanon?
9: It can, and, you know, I consider that the minor war. Iran's a big one, but we have that little pinprick out there that constantly rears its head, and that's Hezbollah.
7: Now, Iran wants Israeli forces to leave Lebanon as part of this agreement. Israel, however, has promised to keep them there. Let's bring in NPR's Carrie Kahn. She's in Tel Aviv. And Carrie, first of all, as I said, this agreement does not include Israel. What does the Prime Minister, Benjamin Netanyahu, think about that?
10: Exactly. He's not pleased about Israel not being part of this agreement and not being in the negotiations. He's getting a lot of flack about it from home. And depending on which player in the conflict you talk to, the deal to start negotiation is dependent on Israel withdrawing its troops from Lebanon. Netanyahu says clearly that is not going to happen.

0: Live from NPR News in Boston, I'm Steve Brown. Iran's top diplomat said today that the tentative deal to end the war with the United States would require Israel to withdraw from Lebanon, a condition Israel has already rejected. Iranian Foreign Minister Abbas Araghchi says Israel's occupation of southern Lebanon would violate the deal. The United States has not said whether Lebanon was part of the final agreement. It remains unclear what is in the agreement, as it has yet to have been released publicly in full. Meanwhile, Republicans on Capitol Hill say they need more information about the proposed agreement. Some are expressing skepticism as they ask the White House for details. The preliminary agreement is set for a ceremonial signing Friday in Geneva, but Senate Republicans and Democrats say there are still many unanswered questions about the deal, and they need information before it is finalized. Economists and industry analysts say that even once oil starts flowing again from the Middle East, it will take a while for the Iran war's effects on consumer prices to recede. That's because the fighting disrupted not only fuel supplies, but also supply chains for fertilizer, food, and even footwear. Experts say as long as business costs are elevated, consumers' prices are likely to be as well. 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

0: That's down 2 cents from yesterday. Crude oil prices have fallen for the past 2 days since President Trump announced that preliminary agreement to end the Iran war. But economists say even after the fighting ends, it will likely take a while for consumer prices to recede, and that includes things like fertilizer, food, and even shoes. This is NPR News.
1: This is 90.9 WBUR. Good afternoon. I'm Steve Brown in Boston. Massachusetts now has a first-in-the-nation fund to ensure access to gender-affirming care. State legislature has fully funded the so-called Affirming Health Care Trust Fund with a total of $4.5 million. That's after Governor Healey signed the fund into law as part of the supplemental budget last Friday. The fund financially backs health centers that provide gender-affirming care to vulnerable populations. Boston Public School Superintendent Mary Skipper is getting solid marks in her annual evaluation. The school committee gave Skipper a B for the fourth year in a row. They praised Skipper for consistent gains in graduation rates and improvements in attendance. Though the members did point to challenges with the budget shortfall, declining enrollment, and community engagement around important decisions like school closures. Workers are making headway on one of the largest salt marsh restoration projects ever attempted in Massachusetts. In the town of Dennis, volunteers and others have planted 90,000 tufts of salt marsh grass to jumpstart the marsh's recovery. WBUR's Barbara Moran reports the effort could provide a model for shoring up other struggling coastal wetlands in New England.
2: For decades, a road cut the Sisuit Creek Marsh off from the sea. The marsh withered and collapsed. The natural water flow was restored in 2008, but the marsh only partly recovered. So now, it's getting a helping hand. April Vopes is an ecologist with the Association to Preserve Cape Cod, the group leading the restoration.
3: We see this as an opportunity to restore this marsh, but also learn how a large-scale planting like this could be impactful at other sites.
2: Healthy salt marshes provide flood protection and valuable habitat for wildlife. Massachusetts has lost nearly half its salt marsh since the 1700s. For 90.9 WBUR, I'm Barbara Moran.
1: Of sunshine today, the high is near 81 degrees, mostly clear tonight, a low of 61. Mostly sunny tomorrow, the high is 82 degrees. Right now it's 74 degrees in Boston. 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
6: And I'm Scott Tong in Boston. This is Here and Now. Iran's foreign minister says further talks to end the war with the U.S. will begin as soon as his government signs a framework memorandum. Today, Swiss officials said the signing of that preliminary deal will take place Friday in Switzerland. This morning in France, President Trump said the war is over and that the U.S. and Iran are lifting their blockades of the Strait of Hormuz.
7: The ships are starting to move nicely. Oil is starting to go, and the prices are coming down rapidly. Stock market is going up rapidly. A lot of good things are happening. And most importantly, Iran will not have a nuclear weapon. That was how I got involved in this. We can't let that happen, so they will not have a nuclear weapon.
6: Let's note the actual text of the agreement is still not out. Let's get a perspective from the Middle East. Nagar Mortazavi is senior fellow at the Center for International Policy and host of the Iran podcast. She's in Doha, Qatar. Nagar, welcome back.
8: Thank you for having me.
6: You're in Qatar on the Persian Gulf, just across from Iran. The country has been caught in the crossfire as Iran has launched attacks on targets there, including an American airbase. How are people there responding to news of this framework deal?
8: There's a lot of happiness and relief because, as you said, this is a country, the host of the largest U.S. base in the region, a very close ally of the U.S., but also a close ally of Iran. And it's essentially caught between a powerful ally and a powerful neighbor that has been there, will always be there. And so they have been trying to manage sort of this fight and these relationships. This memorandum is really bringing some relief. And we know Qatar played a very key role, especially towards the end.
6: You, of course, are watching Iran very closely. How do you read how Iranian leaders are framing this temporary deal and whether they will indeed sign the memorandum of understanding, which is expected Friday?
8: All signs.

0: 74 degrees in Boston at 119. Good afternoon. I'm Steve Brown. Coming up in about 15 minutes on WBUR, we'll hear from a friend of extreme sports pioneer Andy Lewis, known as Sketchy Andy, who died over the weekend in a base jumping accident. Stay with us.
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0: Didn't get a golden ticket to catch the World Cup matches coming to Gillette Stadium? 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It'll be sunny today. The high's near 81 degrees, mostly clear tonight, a low of 61. Mostly sunny tomorrow. The high's around 82 degrees. Right now it is 74 degrees in Boston.
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4: It's Here and Now. On this 250th anniversary of the country, the administration's public celebration will not be a surprise. A White House that is requiring Smithsonian museums to remove, quote, divisive narratives will undoubtedly tout historical accomplishments with pomp. This is not new. Our next guest argues the nation's anniversaries have consistently sought to reinforce a mythology and obscure dark truths about race in this country. Eddie Glaude is a historian and professor of African American Studies at Princeton. His new book is America USA, How Race Shadows the Nation's Anniversaries. And he's in studio in Boston. Eddie Glaude, welcome back to Here and Now.
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1: 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James Wilson was an 18th century lawyer with a critical role in crafting the Constitution. 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
8: From WHYY in Philadelphia, this is Fresh Air. I'm Dave Davies. As we celebrate America's 250th birthday, writer Jesse Wegman tells the story of James Wilson, a largely forgotten member of the nation's founders who had a critical role in shaping the Constitution. Wilson lived a colorful life and died as a Supreme Court justice on the run from the law and creditors. He was a firm proponent of direct rule by the people, but Wegman says he made compromises to get the Constitution approved, like allowing the election of presidents who don't win the popular vote. Wegman's new book is The Lost Founder. Later, David Bianculli reviews the new TV series Spider Noir.

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1: Iran project more power, literally strangle the entire world economy in history.
2: President Trump has indicated he plans to sign the agreement on Friday. State lawmakers have reached an agreement on new reading standards for school districts in the state. House and Senate leaders say the legislation could go to the governor for approval this week. The new proposals set criteria for reading education areas, including phonics, vocabulary, and comprehension. The full House and Senate still need to pass the proposal before it is sent on to the governor's desk. New England is showing off its culinary chops. Chefs from the region took home two national James Beard Awards last night. Loma in Providence won Best New Bar, and Dana Street of Portland won Outstanding Restaurateur. Street is behind restaurants including Scales and Standard Baking Company. Evan Hennessy won Best Chef Northeast for Stages in Dover, New Hampshire. None of this year's finalists were from Massachusetts. It's 206.
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2: Sunny today. The high's near 81. Mostly clear tonight. A low of 61.
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5: This is Fresh Air. I'm Dave Davies. As we celebrate America's 250th birthday, we'll hear a lot about George Washington, Thomas Jefferson, and others. But what if I told you that one of the nation's founders, one of only six who signed both the Declaration of Independence and the Constitution, a critical voice at the Constitutional Convention, and arguably the man most responsible for the government we've had for two centuries, is someone you've never heard of? That's precisely the case made by our guest today, Jesse Wegman. He's a journalist who writes about the Constitution and democracy. Wegman's new book is about James Wilson, a man regarded as one of the American colony's most brilliant lawyers in the late 18th century, and one who led a colorful and impactful life. He was nearly killed during the Revolutionary War when rioters attacked his house in Philadelphia. He later became a Supreme Court justice and died at the age of 55 in the back room of a tavern in North Carolina, on the run from the law and creditors. But Wegman argues that a careful review of records from the founding show that James Wilson was a highly influential figure in crafting the Constitution and a powerful voice for democracy, insisting that direct rule by the people should be the guiding principle of the new government. Jesse Wegman served for 12 years on the editorial board of the New York Times. He's currently a senior fellow at the Brennan Center for Justice. He was last on Fresh Air to talk about his earlier book, Let the People Pick the President, The Case for Abolishing the Electoral College. Lately, he's written opinion pieces advocating term limits for Supreme Court justices. Wegman's new book is The Lost Founder, James Wilson and the Forgotten Fight for a People's Constitution. Jesse Wegman, welcome back to Fresh Air.
6: Thanks for having me.
5: You know, you're right about James Wilson and how he was a significant lawyer in the colonies in, you know, the 1760s when tensions between the colonies and Great Britain were growing. And he wrote this essay, which was a groundbreaking legal analysis, which concluded that the British Parliament had no legitimate authority over American colonies because all lawful government is founded on the consent of those subject to that government. This essay proved very influential in the years to come. And, you know, as I was reading about this, it struck me, these ideas don't seem so novel or revolutionary. I mean, to the modern ears, right, it's commonplace. We have lived with this notion of, you know, government by the consent of the government for a long time. And I wonder, was it hard for you, as you got deeply into this research, to get into the mindset of the 18th century when these ideas were really new?
6: That's a great question. And I was at first having trouble, you know, remembering how radical these ideas were at the

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1: Third since the state adopted tighter visitation policies during COVID, which are still in effect. For 90.9 WBUR, I'm Amy Socklow.
2: A Department of Corrections spokesperson says it aims to expand visitor access while increasing administrative flexibility with the changes and points to the growing popularity of video visits. Registered nurses at Brigham and Women's Hospital are voting today on whether to authorize a one-day strike. If approved, it doesn't mean that a strike would definitely take place, but it would authorize the union to call one in the future. Sunny today, the highs around 81 degrees, mostly clear tonight. The lows will be around 61, mostly sunny tomorrow. The highs near 82 degrees. Right now it's 78 degrees in Boston.
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4: From NPR and WBUR, I'm Peter O'Dowd in Phoenix.
5: And I'm Scott Tong in Boston. This is Here and Now. Iran's foreign minister says further talks to end the war with the U.S. will begin as soon as his government signs a framework memorandum. Today, Swiss officials said the signing of that preliminary deal will take place Friday in Switzerland. This morning in France, President Trump said the war is over and that the U.S. and Iran are lifting their blockades of the Strait of Hormuz.
6: The ships are starting to move nicely. Oil is starting to go, and the prices are coming down rapidly. Stock market is going up rapidly. A lot of good things are happening. And most importantly, Iran will not have a nuclear weapon. That was how I got involved in this. We can't let that happen. So they will not have a nuclear weapon.
5: Let's note the actual text of the agreement is still not out. Let's get a perspective from the Middle East. Nagar Mortazavi is senior fellow at the Center for International Policy and host of the Iran podcast. She's in Doha, Qatar. Nagar, welcome back.
7: Thank you for having me.
5: You're in Qatar on the Persian Gulf, just across from Iran. The country has been caught in the crossfire as Iran has launched attacks on targets there, including an American airbase. How are people there responding to news of this framework deal?
7: There's a lot of happiness and relief because, as you said, this is a country, the host of the largest U.S. base in the region, a very close ally of the U.S., but also a close ally of Iran. And it's essentially caught between a powerful ally and a powerful neighbor that has been there, will always be there. And so they have been trying to manage sort of this fight and these relationships. This memorandum is really bringing some relief. And we know Qatar played a very key role, especially towards the end.
5: You, of course, are watching Iran very closely. How do you read how Iranian leaders are framing this temporary deal and whether they will indeed sign the memorandum of understanding, which is expected Friday?
7: All signs indicate that they will sign it, and they have already started selling it both sides, and they are presenting this as an absolute win and an absolute loss for the opposite side. And it's something that's happening both in Tehran and Washington, and it was very much expected. And frankly, for them, winning wasn't hard. For them, winning was just not losing, because they didn't have any of these grand goals that the U.S. set: regime change, destroying their army, destroying their navy. And then eventually the problem that wasn't even a problem, which is reopening the Strait of Hormuz, that was created because of this war. And that's now the core basis of this memorandum. So for the Iranians, permanently ending the war, including Lebanon, having the U.S. lift the blockade and some economic relief down the line in exchange for a nuclear deal, is something that they're presenting as a win that they got because they showed a lot of strength and deterrence on the battlefield.
5: One topic still very unclear, likely up for future discussion, is Iran's nuclear program, including its enriched uranium, which President Trump has said the U.S. will destroy. At this point, are there realistic options as to what the future of Iran's nuclear program will look like?
7: So the Iranians have committed publicly, privately, that they're not going to weaponize. They're not after a nuclear weapons program. The details of a civilian nuclear program, the levels of enrichment, you know, the nuclear stockpile that they have, which is beyond what a civilian program needs, all of

0: 76 degrees in Boston at 318. Good afternoon. I'm Steve Brown. Coming up in about 15 minutes on 90.9 WBUR, we'll hear from a friend of extreme sports pioneer Andy Lewis, known as Sketchy Andy, who died over the weekend in a base jumping accident. That's ahead here on WBUR. Stay with us.
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5: It's Here and Now. On this 250th anniversary of the country, the administration's public celebration will not be a surprise. A White House that is requiring Smithsonian museums to remove, quote, divisive narratives will undoubtedly tout historical accomplishments with pomp. This is not new. Our next guest argues the nation's anniversaries have consistently sought to reinforce a mythology and obscure dark truths about race in this country. Eddie Glaude is a historian and professor of African American Studies at Princeton. His new book is America USA, How Race Shadows the Nation's Anniversaries. And he's in studio in Boston. Eddie Glaude, welcome back to Here and Now.
6: Oh, it's such a pleasure to see you and talk with you.
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2: 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Climate change has gone off the rails, and Boston has turned into a dangerous wasteland.
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9: President Donald Trump and other world leaders are in France for the Group of Seven summit, where a tentative deal to end the war in Iran dominates conversation. They've also held challenging talks about ending Russia's war in Ukraine. We'll tell you the latest. Today is Tuesday, June 16th, and this is WBUR's All Things Considered. I'm Lisa Mullins. Also coming up, questions and confusion about the legal authority the Trump administration has to suspend technology on artificial intelligence. Iraq is playing in the World Cup for the first time in 40 years, and their fans in the U.S. are giddy.
10: For me to see that love and that passion, it gives you a goosebump, you know?
9: We'll have more from Michigan, the state with the largest Iraqi-American population in the country. This is WBUR. It's 4:01.
11: Live from NPR News in Washington, I'm Libby Casey. President Trump is continuing to discuss the Iran preliminary agreement and other pressing issues with G7 leaders in eastern France. NPR's Franco Ordonez reports Trump had some strong words for the Israeli prime minister.
12: President Trump says the next phase of negotiations should be easier than the first round that led to the signing of the Memorandum of Understanding. But Trump also said the Israeli Prime Minister, Benjamin Netanyahu, needs to dial down the aggression in Lebanon.
13: I've had a great relationship with Bibi, but now Bibi has to be more responsible with respect to Lebanon.
12: Tension has been high between Trump and Netanyahu over Israel's aggression toward the Iran-backed militant group. Trump has complained that the strikes are hurting the efforts to strike a peace deal with Iran. Trump said if Israel can't do the job, then Syria should take over the fight against Hezbollah. Franco Ordonez, NPR News, Evian, France.
11: Vice President J.D. Vance went on ABC talk show The View today to promote his new book. The show's six hosts peppered him with tough questions about the administration's policies, as well as about how his faith squares with those policies. Vance was interviewed for most of the hour-long show. NPR's Danielle Kurtzleben has more.
14: Host Anna Navarro asked Vance about Trump's recent comment that he, quote, loves the inflation.
15: What he said, Anna, what he said is that he loves the fact that the inflation is going to come down when this war is over. That's what he said.
16: That's not what he said.
14: The hosts were broadly critical of the administration and also asked Vance about the Epstein files and the Trump administration's deportation tactics. Vance's new book is called Communion, Finding My Way Back to Faith, and is about his conversion as an adult to Catholicism. While many politicians write books as preludes to presidential runs, Vance has not yet declared his 2028 intentions. Danielle Kurtzleben, NPR News.
11: The slump in the housing market continues. NPR's Scott Horsley reports on the latest home construction numbers from the Commerce Department.
3: Home builders broke ground on almost 16% fewer homes in May than they did the month before. Most of that slowdown was in apartment construction. The drop in single-family starts was less than 2%. Building permits, which are seen as a guide to future construction, were down less than 1%. A survey by the National Association of Home Builders shows builders' confidence remains weak. Rising mortgage rates are not helping with the housing slump. Scott Horsley, NPR News, Washington.
11: The Trump administration is moving two of the major responsibilities out of the Education Department as part of its plan to dismantle it. The work of safeguarding civil rights will go to the Department of Justice, and the office that supervises programs for students with disabilities will go to the Department of Health and Human Services. Disability rights advocates had fought that move, warning that it could mean less federal oversight of states and fewer students receiving services. This is NPR News in Washington.
9: And this is 90.9 WBUR in Boston. I'm Lisa Mullins. As President Trump teases a tentative deal to end the war in Iran, Congressman Seth Moulton says the U.S. will walk away from the conflict a loser. The Massachusetts Democrat says Iran has used the war to gain leverage over the U.S. and the world economies. Moulton is a U.S. Marine veteran. He says he's heard from many military members who say the conflict has made them feel used and abused by the Trump administration.
7: This was a massive loss for the United States of America. That takes nothing away from the courage and proficiency of our troops, but no one wants to be in a losing war. No one wants to see 14 Americans die and billions of taxpayer money wasted only to be in a worse position than before Trump started it.
9: President Trump says he plans to have a short-term peace deal with Iran signed Friday. The state is awarding $4.5 million in grants to community-based behavioral health programs across Massachusetts. The money will go to 23 organizations. It'll be used to expand mental health and well-being programs and early intervention services. The awards are going to organizations in historically underserved communities. Sam Adams Brewing Company is increasing delivery of its flagship Boston

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1: Red Sox start up a three-game home series against the Toronto Blue Jays tonight at Fenway Park. Three World Cup matches are on the schedule today. France is now leading Senegal 2-0 in New Jersey. Iraq and Norway play in Foxborough at 6, and Argentina and Algeria meet in Kansas City at 9.
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1: A mighty fine Tuesday with a clear night ahead tonight, lows about 60. Another dry summer day after that, sunshine tomorrow, and then we get rained on for Thursday in the low 80s, tops both tomorrow and Thursday. 77 under sunny skies in Boston at 4:49.
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6: From NPR News, this is All Things Considered. I'm Adrian Florido.
0: And I'm Elsa Chang. Kelsey Fendler is on an epic mission.
7: I'm going to be launching from the Monterey Harbor and rowing 2,500 miles to Oahu, Hawaii.
0: You heard that right. She is rowing across the Mid-Pacific Ocean, solo. It is a feat only two women have ever completed. Kelsey Fendler hopes to join their ranks as the first American woman to do so. She is more than 20 days into her journey, which she has been documenting on TikTok. And yes, there have been some real lows.
7: So I've just been rowing against a westerly wind.
0: But there have also been some incredible highs. Oh my God. Kelsey Fendler joins us now from the middle of the Pacific Ocean. Hi, Kelsey. It sounds like I don't say aloha quite yet. You're still in the middle of the ocean, yes?
7: Yeah, I actually crossed the halfway mark, so I'm officially closer to Hawaii than I am California.
0: Congratulations! That in itself deserves some congrats. I mean, I get really seasick even on a cruise ship, so I could never do what you're doing. I take it you never get motion sickness?
7: No, I mean, it definitely happens to me. After the first couple days, your body kind of just accepts what's happening, and I think most people get over it after the first week.
0: After the first week?
7: I think.
0: That's a long week for some people. Okay, wait. I just need to get my head straight, because when I think of a rowboat, I literally think, row, row, row your boat gently down the stream. I'm picturing something like way too small to be on an ocean, something that you might use to flee with if you're on a sinking ship. But can you describe what your boat is like? Because I hear a motor in the background.
7: Yeah, so my boat is called a Rannoch R25. It's a 24-foot fiberglass boat. So it's got two cabins. It's got a cabin in the front and a cabin in the back. Those are both watertight. And the stern cabin's where I live. That's where all the navigation equipment is, and also has an autopilot.
0: Wow.
7: The autopilot doesn't make any forward momentum, but it definitely keeps me on track so I don't have to hand steer, because I can hand steer the boat with ropes that will move the rudder for me. But the autopilot just helps me keep on track so I can put more effort into rowing and less into steering.
0: That is amazing. Okay, can I just ask you, like, why rowing? Like, why did you decide you wanted to row thousands of miles across the ocean?
7: I love rowing. I love hard things. I've been a river guide in Grand Canyon since I was 18 years old, and I love the water.
0: Yeah.
7: I say, like, usually I'm just looking for how to be in a boat in the middle of nowhere most of the time.
0: How is being alone for days on end? How is that going?
7: It's honestly, it's been really good. The first week was really challenging, especially because the conditions were so hard and I was scared at times and I was just completely exhausted because I really wasn't sleeping at all the first week to get off the coast. So that was hard because you have no one to kind of lean on emotionally, but now I've really settled into it and I've been loving it. I've been listening to a lot of audiobooks.
0: Am I like the first human you've talked to in, well, I guess you have a team you've been interacting with, so it's not like I'm your first human interaction in days.
7: You're my first like long conversation in a little while.
0: But. Oh my God, I'm so honored. How's that going? Does it feel weird? Are you wigging out that you're in conversation right now with me?
7: It is interesting. It feels funny. It's definitely out of my daily routine because I have usually just been rowing like 18 hours a day.
0: Oh my God. Okay, wait, let's talk about your daily routine because obviously you brought some essentials with you in terms of food and water, enough to be able to survive 70 to 90 days, which is the estimated length of this epic journey. What are you actually eating? What did you bring for provisions here?
7: It's a lot of dehydrated meals and like high calorie snacks. So nothing that you would recommend to anyone trying to eat a healthy diet, but it is very high in calorie and just kind of dense food that's also lightweight.
0: Yeah.
7: You have to carry all of your weight and it definitely becomes very apparent when there isn't a lot of wind how heavy the boat can be.
0: So it's like hiking meals.
7: Absolutely that, like peanut butter and protein bars and Pop-Tarts.
0: Oh my God, you deserve a Michelin restaurant meal when you land in Hawaii. I'm so curious though, like you say some days you're rowing 18 hours straight.
7: Mm-hmm.
0: Like, you know, I'm just envisioning a repetitive motion for 18 hours. What are some other things that you're actually doing to not go insane?
7: I mean, I love this. I really love rowing. So like the act of rowing isn't something that takes my sanity from me. It's really wonderful. It's kind of meditative. After a while, you just get into it. It does hurt the body a little bit to do something so repetitive all the time. Like I wake up and I'm a little bit stiff and sore, but honestly, my body's kind of adjusted. I thought I was going to have a harder time with the how little sleep I'm getting because I'm only sleeping about like maybe 4 to 4.5 hours a day.
0: Wow.
7: That first week I slept maybe like 2 hours a day.
0: Wow.
7: Yeah, it was really hard. It really got to me.
0: Were you kind of a mess?
7: Good thing I'm alone, right?
0: Yeah, and you're alone.
7: Well, yeah, the first week I was definitely having some audio hallucinations. All the little sounds of my boats were like getting turned into people's voices and like the boat was talking to me a lot.
0: Oh my God.
7: But I'm here for a lot of reasons, but part of it is because I want to break the women's world record. And I am currently about 500 miles ahead of the women's world record.
0: Whoa.
7: So.
0: Oh my God. Okay.
7: That's part of all of this for me. It's trying to push myself to do the thing well and do it right and put all of myself into it because you only get one chance to do it.
0: Kelsey, you are one brave, tough human being. I'm just kind of in awe picturing all of this right now. Can I ask you, I mean, as you said, you've spent so much of your life on the water. You rowed to Hawaii as part of a 4-person team. You were also part of a crew on a sailboat that crossed the Atlantic. What is it about the open ocean that turns on your brain so beautifully, that makes you feel so good inside?
7: Well, I mean, I love wilderness. I think there's nothing more humbling and special than putting yourself in a place that's so much more powerful than you. And there's no bigger piece of wilderness in our world than the open ocean. It's massive. And there is very much something spiritual for me about just being with a place that is so strong, so beautiful, so powerful, and also just something that requires you to have humility in the face of what it really is.
0: Yeah.
7: I really do love it. I think it's insane how just beautiful it is out here, and that the fact that I am not in control of what's going on most of the time, and I think it really takes you outside of yourself when you give some recognition to that. I love it.
0: That's beautiful. Well, Kelsey, good luck. Be safe. We are all rooting for you here on land.
7: Thank you.
0: Kelsey Fendler is attempting to become the first American woman to row solo from Monterey, California to Oahu. Thank you so much, Kelsey. It is such an honor and such a pleasure to be speaking with you in the middle of the Pacific Ocean.
7: Thank you so much for taking the time.
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1: 77 degrees in Boston here at 90.9 WBUR. Nice to have you with us on this Tuesday afternoon. Overnight tonight, should have fine summer weather again, temperatures about 60 degrees, and for tomorrow, sunshine yet again, warming to the low 80s. Wet weather moves in for Thursday. Showers, strong winds, highs about 80. Then the sun should come back for the holiday on Friday. It's 4:59.
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1: The U.S. and Iran have reached a preliminary agreement to extend the ceasefire for 60 days to negotiate a permanent end to the war. Some Middle East policy experts say that's going to be difficult.
10: I am skeptical that we are going to achieve something in 60 days. I think that's a really ambitious timeline.
1: This is WBUR's All Things Considered. Good afternoon, I'm Lisa Mullins. That story coming up. A new Pew survey finds many working parents feel they can't give 100% either at work or at home. Paid sick leave and more affordable child care could help. Albania is a poor country with a stunning coastline. Ivanka Trump and her husband Jared Kushner want to build a luxury resort on an island off the shore. The Albanian population says no way.
11: I don't want anyone to build here. This is our land, public land. It's for everybody, not for just a small 1% of people.
1: The government of Albania so far says, okay, it's 501.
12: Live from NPR News in Washington, I'm Ryland Barton. Iran's state-run news agency says the tentative deal extending the ceasefire with the U.S. and reopening the Strait of Hormuz also requires Israel to stop attacking Lebanon. Authorities say Israeli attacks have killed hundreds of women, children, and first responders there. NPR's Aya Batraoui has more.
13: Iran's Foreign Minister Abbas Araghchi says the first phase of negotiations centered on ending the war, opening the Strait of Hormuz, and lifting a U.S. naval blockade on Iran. Iran says several ships have already made it to Iranian ports since the deal was announced Monday. Araghchi says the next phase of talks that start this Friday will focus on nuclear issues and lifting U.S. sanctions. But he says the most important aspect of the deal is ending wars on all fronts, including starting Friday in Lebanon. He says Iran would view Israel's continued occupation of southern Lebanon as a violation of the agreement. Israel's prime minister says Israel will remain in a, quote, buffer zone of southern Lebanon for as long as necessary. NPR News, Cairo.
12: The Department of Education is shifting its offices that oversee special education and student civil rights to other federal agencies. NPR's Janaki Mehta reports.
14: The offices overseeing special education as well as rehabilitative services for adults with disabilities are moving to the Department of Health and Human Services. The Education Department's Office for Civil Rights is now going to the Department of Justice. In a letter obtained by NPR, two top officials at the Ed Department say the moves are part of an administration commitment to end what they call micromanagement. These changes are part of the Trump administration's promise to dismantle the Department of Education altogether. Disability advocates are concerned that the rights of students with disabilities will suffer with a move to HHS, where they say disability could be seen through the lens of medical needs rather than students getting a quality public education. Janaki Mehta, NPR News.
12: Oklahoma and Washington, D.C. are holding primary elections today. Alabama and Georgia are holding runoffs. In Georgia, the Republican contest for governor and the U.S. Senate are the most watched, as Georgia Public Broadcasting's Sarah Callis reports.
15: Georgia Lieutenant Governor Burt Jones is hoping a last-minute endorsement from Governor Brian Kemp will give him a boost in the gubernatorial race.
16: We think that this is exactly what's going to put us over the top.
15: President Trump endorsed Jones early in the race. His opponent, billionaire Rick Jackson, says that he is the political outsider.
17: I'm going to go in and I'm going to make a change to this system.
15: Whoever wins that race will face Democrat Keisha Lance Bottoms in the general election. Voters are also choosing between Trump-endorsed Congressman Mike Collins and former football coach Derek Dooley to face Senator John Ossoff in November. For NPR News, I'm Sarah Callis in Atlanta.
12: South Africa is marking 50 years since the Soweto uprising by students, a pivotal moment in the fight against apartheid. On June 16, 1976, over 200 young protesters were killed by police, sparking further demonstrations. It's NPR.
1: This is 90.9 WBUR in Boston. I'm Lisa Mullins. State lawmakers have reached an agreement on new reading standards for school districts in Massachusetts. House and Senate leaders say the legislation could go to the governor for approval this week. The new proposals set criteria for reading education areas, including phonics, vocabulary, and comprehension. The full House and Senate still need to pass the proposal before it goes to the governor. Developers hope a new tax break will help address the state's housing crunch. The 6.25% sales tax exemption was signed by the governor last week. It extends to building materials for new affordable housing construction. Emily Haber heads the Mass Association of Community Development Corporations, which advocates for affordable housing. She says the tax break will ease the impact of tariffs and supply chain issues on construction material.
18: We know that there is a tremendous need for affordable housing, and so having this be one of the tools that the state was willing to put in the toolkit to help develop affordable housing is positive.
1: The $35 million annual tax break is paid for by the so-called millionaire's tax. The Boston LGBTQ Museum is working to make queer soccer fans feel welcome during the World Cup festivities. The organization hosts a watch party tonight, one of several planned for games in Foxborough. The events include gender-neutral bathrooms and a waitstaff trained to be inclusive to the queer community. Jean Dolan is head of the museum. He says those events provide an alternative to sports bars or other places where queer soccer fans may not feel welcome.
19: It's important to create safe spaces for our community. There are LGBTQ soccer players, and there are certainly LGBTQ soccer fans. So this is really just creating the safe space for all these folks.
1: Dolan says to reduce financial barriers, the watch parties are free of charge, although registration is requested. Events take place at Spy Bar in the south.

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2: Iran's top diplomat says the tentative deal to end the war with the United States would require Israel to withdraw from Lebanon, a condition Israel's already rejected and that could sink the agreement. The deal between the U.S. and Iran has not yet been made public. Today is Tuesday, June 16th, and this is WBUR's All Things Considered. Good evening, I'm Lisa Mullins. Also coming up, AI company Anthropic has had its newest model suspended by the government over national security concerns. This could hurt America's effort to assume the global lead on AI.
5: If a company feels like the U.S. is an unwelcoming business home, that company is going to go elsewhere.
2: 115 million American adults have pre-diabetes, which is tied to heart disease and other problems. A 20-year follow-up to a landmark diabetes study shows how lifestyle interventions can cut your risk. These stories and much more coming up. 76 degrees at 1 past 6.
6: Live from NPR News in Washington, I'm Ryland Barton. Iran's top diplomat says that the tentative deal to end the war with the U.S. would require Israel to withdraw from Lebanon, a condition Israel has already rejected. Meanwhile, President Trump is in the French Alps at the G7 Leaders Summit, and he's expressing frustration with Israeli Prime Minister Benjamin Netanyahu, as NPR's Frank Ordonez reports.
7: His main complaint is that Netanyahu just can't stop dropping bombs on Hezbollah in Lebanon. And he criticized some of the specific Israeli retaliation strikes, saying they went too far.
8: I've had a great relationship with Bibi, but now Bibi has to be more responsible with respect to Lebanon.
7: Now, Trump seemed to be sending a message directly to Netanyahu when he also said, quote, Israel would not exist right now if not for him. This is not necessarily new. I mean, we've been reporting on the friction between the two leaders over the course of the war for a while now. But it will be another important thing to watch for in the coming weeks. Does fighting in Lebanon stop? As it will likely play a major role in whether this deal is a success.
6: NPR's Franco Ordonez reporting. The war with Iran has also made motor oil more expensive. As NPR's Camilla Domonoske explains, even a deal to end the war won't solve the supply crunch.
9: The base oil that goes into synthetic motor oils is manufactured from crude oil and natural gas through sophisticated processes at highly specialized plants. The biggest such facility in the world, in Qatar, was damaged early in the war, and restoring full production is expected to take over a year. The U.S. was its biggest customer. That's pushing up prices. And it comes after tariffs had already made car maintenance more expensive. Nathan Matheson is a mechanic in Poolsville, Maryland.
10: We see about a 25-30% reduction in our profit margins because of the increased costs.
9: He says he's been absorbing higher motor oil costs for now. Camila Domonoske, NPR News.
6: There are now more than 4,000 National Guard troops deployed to Washington, D.C. Federal officials announced a summer surge in law enforcement ahead of America's 250th birthday celebrations in the city, doubling the military presence, as NPR's Kat Lonsdorf reports.
11: Around 1,200 troops from dozens of states have been added to President Trump's Washington, D.C. National Guard deployment in recent weeks, and hundreds more are expected by July 4th. Trump deployed the Guard in August of last year as part of an effort to fight crime and beautify the city. Crime was already trending down before Trump got into office, and the National Guard has no arresting power. Troops, many of whom are armed, are mainly performing patrols around the city, making their presence known in residential areas, parks, and metro stops. According to an estimate by the nonpartisan Congressional Budget Office, the current deployment in D.C. costs around $2.4 million a day. Kat Lonsdorf, NPR News, Washington.
6: Stocks closed mixed today. This is NPR News.
2: And this is 90.9 WBUR in Boston. Good evening, I'm Lisa Mullins. Tonight's World Cup match, which is getting underway right now in Foxborough, gives the MBTA a second run with its special event train service to and from the stadium. WBUR's Andrea Perdomo-Hernandez reports the Transit Authority hopes to improve communications for riders finding their way to the train.
12: Many riders found it hard to get to the Boston-bound trains after Saturday's match, and the scene was sometimes chaotic as soccer fans departed the stadium. The T says it plans to have more signs up tonight with revised messages to indicate where riders should go to queue up for the trains after Norway faces Iraq. 11,000 people have purchased train tickets for the service to Boston Stadium for today's match.
2: For 90.9 WBUR, that's Andrea Perdomo-Hernandez. Senator Ed Markey is introducing a bill to cap U.S. military spending at $750 billion. That's half of what President Trump is seeking from the Pentagon. Markey says national security is more than bombs and defense systems.
13: We know what real security stands for. It's hospitals, it's pharmacies, it's community health centers, it's educational programs for kids in our country who need it the most.
2: Markey says the $750 billion he wants cut from the Pentagon could be used to build high-speed rail service across the country, invest in early education programs, and fully fund the SNAP program to feed hungry families. It's unclear whether the bill has a path to become law. The state is awarding $4.5 million in grants to community-based behavioral health programs across Massachusetts. The money will go to 23 organizations. It'll be used to expand mental health and well-being programs and early intervention services. The awards are going to organizations in historically underserved communities. 76 degrees in Boston. Pretty gorgeous out there today. Clear tonight. Lows around 60. Sunshine tomorrow. Then we get rained on Thursday. Temperatures in the low 80s. Tops both tomorrow and Thursday. Again, 76 in Boston at 6:06.
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15: It's All Things Considered from NPR News. I'm Adrian Florido in Washington.
0: And I'm Elsa Chang in Culver City, California. Anthropic's newest AI models have been suspended by the federal government over national security concerns. This happened on

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1: And this is 90.9 WBUR. There are three World Cup matches on the schedule for today. Iraq and Norway are playing in Foxborough. The game started at 6, still no score. France has defeated Senegal 3-1 in a match in New Jersey. And Argentina and Algeria meet in Kansas City at 9 o'clock. This is 90.9 WBUR. Still pretty beautiful out there. 76 degrees in Boston at 6:30.
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1: This final note on the way out today, global context for whatever it is that the Fed is going to do tomorrow. The Bank of Japan raised its key interest rate today to 1% even. That is the highest that rate has been since 1995. Odds are that the Fed's going to stand pat tomorrow with its key rate set at a range of 3.5% to 3.75%. Jordan Manges, O'Neill Maharaj, Janet Wynn, Olga Oxman, and Virginia K. Smith are the digital team. I'm Kai Rizdahl. We will see you tomorrow, everybody.
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1: In January, a massive sewage spill sent 240 million gallons of untreated waste into the Potomac River. The spill threatened water safety, exposed infrastructure weaknesses. It also cast a pall over Chesapeake Bay oysters, one of the most important species for both habitat restoration and local economies.
2: People kept coming up my line going, are these from Potomac? These better not be from Potomac. I hope they're not from Potomac. And I'm going, I don't even know what they're talking about. That's how I found out kind of the hard way.
1: Now, a disaster-driven collapse in some harvests and new funding fights are putting the multi-state recovery project of the country's largest estuary at risk.
3: Five states, from New York down to Virginia, all in the watershed of the Chesapeake Bay. These states have all agreed to work towards restoring the bay, and oysters is a big part of that.
1: I'm Meghna Chakrabarty. Today on Point, what's at stake for the Chesapeake Bay and the oysters helping to bring it back? Stay with us.
4: Live from NPR News in Washington, I'm Ryland Barton. Israelis are blasting the U.S. and Iran's tentative deal to end the war. Israel's not one of the signatories, and Prime Minister Benjamin Netanyahu is taking a lot of heat as he faces a tough re-election campaign. NPR's Carrie Kahn reports.
5: Netanyahu says he will not give up what he calls his life's mission to make sure Iran doesn't have a nuclear weapon. He also says Israel will not leave Lebanon, where it is fighting Iranian-backed Hezbollah fighters who repeatedly fire into northern Israel. Israel struck in and around Lebanon's capital and now occupies a large area of the country, which it says is a vital buffer zone. Political opponents and even lawmakers in Netanyahu's coalition government decry the deal, calling it dangerous. Iran's foreign minister reiterated Tuesday that the deal to end the war requires Israel's withdrawal from Lebanon and that its continued presence violates the Memorandum of Understanding. Carrie Kahn, NPR News, Tel Aviv.
4: The White House is trying to sort out an agreement with Anthropic after the administration put restrictions on the AI company's newest models for anyone who isn't a U.S. citizen. NPR's Deepa Shivaram reports.
6: On Friday evening, the U.S. government instructed Anthropic to shut down its Mythos 5 and Fable 5 models because of concerns over national security. Ifeoma Ajunwa is a law professor at Emory University. She says the suspension could have a, quote, chilling effect on relations with allies and the future of AI business in the U.S.
7: Fledgling technological companies who are watching this happen might start to sour on the United States.
6: She says the suspension could have a, quote, chilling effect on relations with allies and the future of AI business in the U.S. Anthropic and the White House say officials have met virtually and in person to try to reach a solution. Deepa Shivaram, NPR News.
4: The Trump administration says law enforcement disrupted a planned attack targeting the UFC cage fighting show at the White House last weekend. Court records unsealed today say plotters spoke of flying explosives-laden drones and shooting panicked attendees as they fled, as NPR's Ryan Lucas reports.
8: One of the people arrested was 19-year-old Tyson Proper. And an FBI affidavit unsealed in federal court in Ohio says that on Wednesday night, Proper's parents called local police because they had concerns about their son. They were worried about recent gun purchases he'd made and also people he was in touch with online. And court papers say Proper was admitted to a local hospital because of homicidal intent. The FBI was called in. Agents followed up the next day. So just 3 days before the UFC fight, they interviewed Proper. He allegedly told them plotters were planning to meet up in Fredericksburg, Virginia over the weekend. They were to bring guns, ammunition, supplies to conduct an attack. And he allegedly told the FBI the target was the White House UFC event.
4: NPR's Ryan Lucas reporting. This is NPR.
9: This is WBUR. I'm Lisa Mullins in Boston. State lawmakers have reached an agreement on new reading standards for school districts in the state. House and Senate leaders say the legislation could go to the governor for approval this week. The new proposal set criteria for reading education, including areas like phonics, vocabulary, and comprehension. The full House and Senate still have to pass the proposal before it goes to the governor. Developers hope a new tax break will help address the state's housing crunch. The 6.25% sales tax exemption was signed by the governor last week. It extends to building materials for new affordable housing construction. Emily Haber heads the Mass Association of Community Development Corporations, which advocates for affordable housing. She says the tax break will ease the impact of tariffs and supply chain issues on construction material.
10: We know that there is a tremendous need for affordable housing, and so having this be one of the tools that the state was willing to put in the toolkit to help develop affordable housing is positive.
9: The $35 million annual tax break is paid for by the so-called millionaire's tax. And the Boston LGBTQ Museum is working to make queer soccer fans feel welcome during World Cup festivities. The organization hosts a watch party at Spy Bar in Boston tonight, one of several planned for the games in Foxborough over the next month. The events include gender-neutral bathrooms and a wait staff trained to be inclusive to the queer community. Jean Dolan is the head of the museum. He says these events provide an important welcome to sports bars or other places where queer soccer fans may not feel welcome.
11: It's important to create safe spaces for our community. There are LGBTQ soccer players, and there are certainly LGBTQ soccer fans. So this is really just creating the safe space for all these folks.
9: Dolan says to reduce financial barriers, the watch parties are free of charge, although registration is requested. This is WBUR.
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9: Got a nice clear night ahead tonight, lows about 60. Sunshine tomorrow in the low 80s, and for Thursday, should have some showers, maybe thunderstorms, temperatures around 80 again.
13: This is On Point. I'm Meghna Chakrabarty. On January 19th, 2026, a 60-year-old sewer line carrying wastewater from Maryland and Virginia to a Washington, D.C. treatment plant collapsed along the Potomac River.
14: Hundreds of millions of gallons of raw sewage has been spilling into the Potomac River after a pipe collapsed. Now officials tell News 4 they won't be able to stop that flow until sometime next week. That means 40 million gallons of sewage a day.
13: Well, in the days that followed, roughly 240 million gallons of untreated sewage poured into the Potomac River before emergency teams could stop the flow. It became one of the largest sewage spills in American history. Now, that spill happened along the Virginia-Maryland border, but the pipe is owned and operated by the District of Columbia Water and Sewer Authority, and it's on a canal that is federal property. In February, President Donald Trump and Maryland Governor Wes Moore fought over who

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